It's 10 o'clock. 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

0: with Andrew Womack, a teaching ministry emphasizing God's unconditional love and grace. This special teaching, You've Already Got It, was recorded at the 2013 Phoenix Gospel Truth Seminar. And now, here's Andrew.
1: All right, I've been talking about how that God's already done everything, and we need to totally renovate our thinking about this. And instead of coming to God and always begging God to do something, we aren't trying to obtain a victory. We are coming from a victory. Jesus at the cross defeated the devil, defeated sickness, defeated poverty, defeated depression. He's done everything, and He's placed all of this on the inside of us. The fullness of the Godhead dwells in us bodily. And you aren't trying to get God to do something for you. He's already done everything. It's a matter of us just receiving what has already been done. It's really as simple as renewing our mind. And just believing that it's done. And when you begin to start believing, it releases the supernatural power of God that's already been there. It's a total different way of looking at things. I mean, totally different. And like I said earlier in this teaching, it's hard for me to get people to see this. I can argue people into healing. I can argue them into prosperity. I can argue them into a lot of different things. But I have never been able to just argue a person into accepting and believing and understanding this. And I think the reason for it is because I'm saying that you've already got it, when in the natural realm, your five senses show all kinds of things in our life that we don't have. We've got sickness instead of healing. We've got poverty instead of prosperity. We've got depression and fear instead of joy and peace and all of these things. And so most people are just dominated and controlled by the physical, natural realm. They cannot believe that something exists that they can't see. And I think that's why it's so hard to get people to see this, because most of us are what the Bible calls carnal. That just means dominated by your five senses. If you can't see it, taste it, feel it, smell it, or hear it, then it doesn't exist. But that is not true. There is a spiritual world out there, and there's also a spiritual part of you on the inside. And if you've been born again, you are completely brand new on the inside. And the only way to really grasp this and understand it is to start understanding and recognizing the spiritual world, to walk by faith and not by sight. Look at these verses over in 2 Corinthians. And I'm going to start with chapter 4 and go into some of the verses in chapter 5. But this is Paul talking, and he said in 2 Corinthians chapter 4 and in verse 17, "For our light affliction, which is but for a moment, worketh for us a far more exceeding and eternal weight of glory, while we look not at the things which are seen, but at the things which are not seen. For the things which are seen are temporal, are temporary, but the things which are not seen are eternal." Paul here is talking about we are looking at things that cannot be seen. Did you know that the average person today, there's just an automatic disconnect right there? Because if you can't see it, then how can you look at it? Our world today does not believe in the spiritual world. They do not believe in spiritual things. I could illustrate this in a million different ways and spend all my time trying to make this one point, but if you're paying attention, our world is carnal to the max. If it can't be proven in a test tube, if it can't be proven by a quote-unquote science, then they do not believe that it exists. We have become so sophisticated that we don't believe in any of these things. And yet, according to Scripture, did you know over half of the healings that Jesus performed on people, He did it by casting demons out? Demons cause deafness, blindness, curvature of the spine, seizures. I'm sure there's a lot of other things. That's just off the top of my head. Those things were demonic in the Bible. And yet today, people just always think that every physical problem is organic. It's physical. It's natural. And that's not true. There are demonic spirits at work all of the time. A lot of Christians believe, oh yeah, there are demons, but they're all over in Africa. I guarantee you, there's a lot of demons in this place this morning. Some of you are thinking, that's not so. Didn't you pray to put the blood over this so that no demons could come in? I guarantee you, if we didn't allow any demons in here, there wouldn't be near as many people in this place as now. Depression is demonic. Unforgiveness is demonic. Bitterness is demonic. There's a lot of things going on. And you know, I've heard people say, you plead the blood over this and no demons can get in here. If demons were to come in, they'd have to come through the blood. You can turn over to the Gospels and read about the Last Supper, and Satan himself was present at the Last Supper and entered into Judas Iscariot. If Jesus couldn't keep the devil out of his communion with his 12 disciples, you can't keep the devil out of your church service. There's demons in here, but you know what? There's angels in here. There's good, there's godly things. And I guarantee you, the devil is with everything he's worth. He's trying to hide this morning. He does not want to get out in the open because he'll be gone if he does. And so, anyway, there's a spiritual world, and the average Christian really doesn't believe that. The average Christian looks at everything in the natural. The Scripture says in Ephesians chapter 6, verse 12, that we wrestle not against flesh and blood, but against principalities, against powers, against rulers of the darkness of this world, against spiritual wickedness in high places. You are fighting a spiritual battle. And yet the average Christian doesn't know that. I guarantee you, in ministry, you aren't going to go very far if you don't learn this lesson. Because when you become a minister, you've got a big target drawn on your back, and Satan is going to send people across your path that criticize you. They'll criticize the way you do everything. And if you take it personally and think that it's just people and stuff, you aren't going to last very long in the ministry. You've got to get to the place that you realize that Satan uses people. Satan speaks through people. And it's not only true of ministers, it's true of every one of you. Much of the stuff that goes on in your family, with your relations and stuff, it's demonic. It's people against you because of your stand for the Lord. There's spiritual things going on. But the average Christian, in a practical way, does not approach things from a spiritual basis. They don't even understand and recognize. Like when it comes to healing or something, they just go to the doctor. I couldn't tell you how many people I've prayed for. And man, the power of God hit them. And they said, man, I felt that. I believe I'm healed. And I'll say, praise God. And they'll say, I'm going to go to the doctor and see if it worked. And I just want a spirit of slap wants to come all over me. Like, why don't you just believe that something happened? But until they can see it in the physical realm, they don't believe that it's real. They believe that it's foolishness to believe that you're healed, to believe that you're prospered, to believe the Word of God if you can't find it in the physical realm somehow. They depend upon all of these natural things. I'm telling you, that is not the way that God made us to work. Paul here is saying that the reason he was able to shrink his problems down to where it's just a light affliction is because he looked at things that couldn't be seen. He was seeing with his heart. And he goes on to say, for time's sake, I'm going to skip some of these verses, but in the first few verses of chapter 5, he's talking about if our physical body was to die, that's fine, because we have a body in heaven, a tabernacle, a tent that's been prepared for the Lord. And did you know there is no physical proof of that? There's people today that doubt the existence of heaven and hell because it can't be proven and no science has proven it. It always amazes me, the Christians that are so excited over somebody that says they found Noah's Ark, that they've done this. You know, I held a piece of Noah's Ark in my hand when I was at this Creation Evidence Museum in Glen Rose, Texas. And man, some people just got so excited over that. It doesn't matter to me whether that's actually Noah's Ark or not, because I believe it. I don't have to have somebody prove it to me, but there's so many Christians that, oh, if we could just prove that Noah's Ark was real, if we could go back and prove this. Jesus was talking to his Father, and an audible voice came out of heaven and said, "This is my beloved Son. Hear him." And when the people heard it, some of them said it was thunder. It was an audible voice, and it recorded what he said, and yet people rejected it. I'm telling you, people that have to have something physical and natural to prove everything. Like these books come out. I've had people give me these books and they say, oh, here's a brain surgeon who's saying the same thing that you're saying about words and the power of words and how it affects your body. And they get so excited because here's a medical doctor who says it. And I say, well, great. Give it to somebody who doesn't believe the word to help them. I don't have to have that to convince me. But there's so many people who get excited because, oh, the medical realm, the physical realm is confirming the word of God. Who gives a rip? But there are so many Christians that have to have these natural things to bolster their faith, and that just is an indication, a revelation, that their faith truly isn't in the Lord. Faith comes by hearing the word. And if you were to hear an audible voice from God, and yet you have this mindset that you've got to get everything proven empirically, scientifically, then you would come up and say, oh, it was thunder. You would find a way to excuse it away as people did in Jesus' day. I've seen this. I've seen people raised from the dead. I've seen miracle upon miracle upon miracle happen, and I've had people stand right there and see the miracles and say, that's not God. They weren't really sick. I was just with a guy, Nathan Morris. Some of you may know him. He's the one that's preaching the Bay Revival. And he showed me this video of a woman who had been paralyzed for, I forgot how many years, 25 years. And she got up out of the chair and walked. Had been paralyzed for 25 years and got up and walked. Nightline got it. And they put it on Nightline. And they put it on ABC and CBS and all of these major networks. And it's caused a big stir. And did you know that the very woman who got up and walked called him the next day and she didn't believe she was healed? And he had to go over and she says, I think you must have been pulling me up and picking me up and kind of moving my life. I'm not sure that I was healed. And he played the video for her from the night before. And when she saw the video, then she believed that she was healed. And she got up and walked. And now she's running and walking and stuff. But
0: that's all the time we have for today, but be sure and tune in again as Andrew continues to teach on You've Already Got It.
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This week, I'll be continuing with the theme which I commenced last week, Learning by Living, in which I'm sharing with you vital, practical lessons that I've learned in serving the Lord and His people. In my talk yesterday, I shared with you one very practical way in which we can check our own spiritual progress by checking on how we use our tongue. I pictured someone standing in front of the mirror of God's Word and then sticking his tongue out and looking at what the mirror shows him about his tongue. Well, today I'm going to share with you an exciting discovery that I made about the message of the gospel, one that has an important practical effect on how it works in our lives. For many years, I had been preaching the gospel as I understood it. Then, quite unexpectedly, God showed me that I was not really preaching the whole message. And let me say, I had been associated with movements that were called full gospel for many, many years. I discovered sometimes the full gospel isn't the whole gospel. I found that I had been leaving out a vitally important part of the message, as it's actually presented in the New Testament. In the New Testament, it's not just the gospel, but it's the gospel of the kingdom. That's what I'm going to share with you today. For instance, to introduce the gospel, in Matthew chapter 3, verses 1 and 2, the forerunner who went before Jesus, John the Baptist, came preaching in the desert of Judea and saying, "Repent, for the kingdom of heaven is near." That's the introduction to the whole of the New Testament and the message of the gospel or the good news. Now, after John had been put in prison, Jesus began his public ministry. It's recorded in Matthew 4:17, and he began with exactly the same words. From that time on, Jesus began to preach, "Repent, for the kingdom of heaven is near." That is the basic message of the gospel. Now, when you hear that, you need to put yourself in the place of people in those days and realize what the word kingdom meant for them. Most of us in the Western world are used to thinking in terms of democracy. For us, a king, if it has any reality at all, is just a kind of ornamental figure that rides in processions and gets married and does things like that, but has no real function in government. But you need to bear in mind that in the New Testament, the king or kingship was the normal method of government. So when John the Baptist and then Jesus proclaimed the kingdom of heaven is near, what they were saying is God's kingdom is ready to be established. God is ready to take over the government of the human race. You understand, if you look back in human history, all man's problems started when he rejected the government of God over his life. And the only logical and practical solution to those problems is for man to come back under the government of God in his life once again. The good news is that God is willing to take us over again. If I were God, I think I would have drawn the line there. But you see, people don't see it this way, because the word government to this present generation tends to suggest something they resent and they don't want, and why should anybody tell me what to do? That's the attitude. We have to change our attitude. We have to realize that we need God's government in our lives.

0: And to come into that government, the first thing we have to do is repent. We have to acknowledge we've been rebellious, self-pleasing, doing our own thing, living by our own standards. We have to turn from that and turn to God and say, God, I'm willing to be governed by you. Thank you that you're willing to govern me. You see, this was predicted even in the Old Testament, in one of the most famous prophecies in Isaiah concerning the coming of Jesus Christ. In Isaiah 9, 6 and 7, he says, For to us a child is born, to us a son is given, and the government will be on his shoulder. And he will be called Wonderful Counselor, Mighty God, Everlasting Father, Prince of Peace. Notice the first specific statement about this wonderful miracle child is that the government will be on his shoulder. And then certain statements are made about him, all of which indicate how he's qualified for the government. And then the next verse says, Of the increase of his government and peace, there will be no end. He will reign on David's throne and over his kingdom. So he's coming to govern, and he's coming to govern as a king. And then if we look in Matthew 4 again, we see that when Jesus proclaimed this good news, he did a lot more than just talk. Paul says in 1 Corinthians 4:20, For the kingdom of God is not a matter of talk, but of power. You see, if we present an incomplete message, we're likely to leave out the power. The power goes with the message of the kingdom. It's the kingdom that is not a matter of talk, but of power. And whenever Jesus proclaimed this message or instructed his disciples to do so, there was always not just words, but a demonstration of the reality of God's power and authority taking dominion over all the evil forces that plague humanity and destroy the human race. Listen, for instance, to this description of the opening of the ministry of Jesus in Matthew 4, 23 and 24. Jesus went throughout Galilee, teaching in their synagogues, preaching the good news of the kingdom, and healing every disease and sickness among the people. Now, news about him spread all over Syria, and people brought to him all who were ill with various diseases, those suffering severe pain, the demon-possessed, the epileptics, and the paralytics, and he healed them. That list there is a list of all the different forms of torment and sickness and infirmity and anguish that can come upon sin-cursed humanity. And when Jesus proclaimed the good news of the kingdom, that good news was demonstrated by the fact that all those plagues and torments of humanity were brought into subjection by the power of the kingdom, and all the people were healed. You see, if we don't preach the right message, we don't give God the opportunity to confirm it. If we just talk about the good news, that's vague. When we talk about the good news of the kingdom, then God demonstrates the coming of the kingdom in power, in dominion, in victory over sin, sickness, and Satan. At this present phase in God's dealings with humanity, the kingdom of God has not yet become a visible, external kingdom that we can see with our eyes. Jesus explained this when he was asked by the Pharisees in Luke 17, 20 and 21. He was asked when the kingdom of God would come, and he replied, The kingdom of God does not come visibly. Nor will people say, here it is or there it is, because the kingdom of God is within you. In this period in which we are living now, the kingdom of God is not a visible external kingdom with an earthly capital, but it's an inward spiritual kingdom. But it's all the more real because it's spiritual. You see, the spiritual is actually more real, more permanent than the physical and the material. So the kingdom of God in this dispensation is the condition of a person who has willingly come under the kingship of Jesus. You see, the gospel is a whole lot more than just getting saved and having eternal life. The gospel culminates in the kingship of Jesus in your life. I think millions of Christians are having problems with sin and with other areas in their lives simply because they're not living out the full message of the good news. They've got out of sin, they believe, but they haven't come under the kingship of Jesus. They're like people suspended between two worlds. And sometimes they're up and sometimes they're down. Sometimes they have victory and sometimes they don't. That's not the condition of someone who is truly under the kingship of Jesus. Now, Paul describes the nature of this inward spiritual kingdom in one tremendously simple but powerful verse, Romans 14:17. For the kingdom of God is not a matter of eating and drinking, but of righteousness, peace, and joy in the Holy Spirit. That's the nature of the inward kingdom. It consists of three things: righteousness, peace, and joy. And only in that kingdom can anyone have righteousness. Because any person who is not under the kingship of Jesus is still a rebel. You understand? And God says there's no peace to the wicked. So many, many Christians are not really under the kingship of Jesus. Consequently, they're not living lives of righteousness. There is no way of righteousness apart from being under the kingship of Jesus. Now, when righteousness comes, peace and joy follow. I meet so many Christians who are running after peace and joy, but they're bypassing righteousness. Well, it doesn't work, I'll tell you that. Out of my own experience, out of what I've seen in the lives of many. But also notice the last phrase, in the Holy Spirit. It's only the Holy Spirit who administers the kingdom within. It's not a matter of just plain theory or theology or doctrine. It's a matter of a relationship with Jesus that is made real by the Holy Spirit. Now, I would like to ask you, very simply, as I close my talk today, are you really in the kingdom of God? Or, to put it round the other way, is the kingdom of God really in you? Are you struggling with a lot of problems that you really don't know how to handle? I want to offer you this suggestion based on my own understanding of Scripture and my own experience. Don't settle for a half gospel. Don't live on the stepping stones but never get to the other bank. Being saved, having your sins forgiven, receiving eternal life, that's wonderful, but those are stepping stones into the kingdom of God. Don't hang around on the stepping stones all your life. Step out of them, onto the other bank, into the kingdom. Come under the kingship of Jesus by a deliberate decision and surrender of your will to Him.
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3: Today we were looking at Acts chapter 9 and seeing how Paul the persecutor had become Paul the persecuted. But he made his way back to Jerusalem, Colin, and the disciples, although suspicious of him at first, realised that his conversion was genuine. And then we finished yesterday's programme with the story of Aeneas, how Peter prayed a simple prayer in the name of Jesus for his healing. Aeneas responded and many were saved.
4: Yes, for this section of the Acts of the Apostles, Peter becomes the dominant central figure, that we're hearing of various events from his ministry. And the healing of Aeneas is followed by something that perhaps to us is even more remarkable. In verse 36, there was a disciple in Joppa named Tabitha, otherwise known as Dorcas. She was continually doing good by serving others, especially helping the poor. But she became sick and died. Her body was washed and laid upstairs. The disciples in Joppa heard that Peter was in Lydda, which was nearby, so they sent two brothers to him to beg him to come immediately to Joppa. Peter went with them, and on his arrival at the house was taken immediately to the upstairs room. All the widows had gathered to mourn and showed Peter the clothes Dorcas had made for the poor. Peter asked them all to leave the room. He sank to his knees and prayed. Then he turned to the dead woman and said, "Tabitha, get up." She opened her eyes, saw Peter, and sat up. Peter took her by the hand and helped her to stand. Then he called in the other believers and widows and presented her to them alive and well. So yesterday we heard about Peter fulfilling the commission that Jesus had given to heal the sick. Now we see he's fulfilling the commission to raise the dead. And I was making the point yesterday that Peter did not pray long prayers over Aeneas. He simply spoke the words of authority, the words of command, the words of release over Aeneas, and it says immediately he was healed. And he does the same thing here with Tabitha. He simply speaks the word of release, of healing. "Tabitha, get up." It was as simple as that. Now, I think, you know, we tend to think that in the natural, raising the dead is going to be so difficult, really. But you see, for Peter, it was easy. All he did was say, "Tabitha, get up."
3: He didn't say in the name of Jesus or anything, did he?
4: No, he just commanded her to be restored. Now, beforehand, he prayed. And this is where the prayer comes in. He didn't pray over the body of Tabitha or Dorcas. He prayed to the Lord. He needed to be in the place with God whereby he knew the will and the purpose of God and what he was to do. So we can imagine, I mean, I've been in sort of similar circumstances myself. You can therefore imagine that Peter is just wanting to get that assurance from the Lord that when he commands, Tabitha or Dorcas is going to be restored to life. And so all he has to do, you know, is to obey what the Spirit tells him to do. So he would have prayed to the point where the Spirit said to him, "Right, now just stand up and command her healing." So he gets up off his knees, "Tabitha, get up." And immediately she's restored to life. So what we see is that the prayer is not over the dead body. Just like with Aeneas yesterday, the prayer was not over Aeneas himself, not praying long prayers over him. The business of prayer you do with the Lord in relationship with him. And then you are in the place where you can command in the name of God and he will do the work, the healing, the raising the dead. Now, of course, this is what Jesus did. When we look in the Gospels, we don't see Jesus praying long prayers over people or anything like that. He just says, "Get up and walk, be opened." even miracles over the elements, peace be still, and the storm was calmed. But Jesus was the man of prayer, and he would draw aside by himself. He would be with the Father. He would be in that place of unity with the Father, whereby he could do these works in the name of his Father, because he said, "These works that I do are not my works, they're the works of the one who sent me." So the relationship with God is where we focus the prayer. Then, when we are suddenly put in a situation where we need to see the life and the love and the power of God, we can be open and sensitive to the leading of the Holy Spirit, and we can see the power of God go forth.
3: So Peter was just making sure that he was praying according to the will of God.
4: Well, what he would have been doing was submitting himself to God. Rather than that, I mean, you see, when you're in this kind of situation, you know there's nothing you can do. You can't heal this person. You can't raise this dead person, or whatever the situation may be. So what you are doing is really submitting yourself. When you pray in this way, you're sort of humbling yourself under the mighty hand of God, so that in due course he will exalt you, or in this case he will raise up the sick person or the person that's died or whatever it is. Now, of course, this does not, you see, give us leave to say, right, then every time somebody that has died we can raise them. I mean, I've known believers with the very best of intentions get themselves into terrible mess in trying to do that, and often causing a very bad witness to non-believers. So you do have to be in that place of submission to God, and you know that what you are doing is in obedience to God. Paul talks about the obedience of faith. I was talking to our students only yesterday, and I'm doing a series of lectures on faith, and this particular occasion I told them of a series of miracles at different times that I've witnessed in my own ministry. And you see, they love to hear these stories. And there were some astonishing things that God had done over the years. I won't go into all the details now. But I said to them at the end, "Now, can you see what I did in each one of those situations? All I did was just obey what the Spirit told me to do. That's all I did." And, you know, sometimes people who witness these things thought, "Wow, what faith, what boldness of faith." And yet, you see, to me it wasn't that at all. I was simply being obedient to what God was telling me to do. And you see, that's not difficult. If you hear what the Spirit is saying and you do what the Spirit says, then the outcome is in the hands of God, not you. It's not your responsibility. All you have done is what God told you to do. Now, this is why Peter prayed first. He got down on his knees. He prayed. He knew that he needed to be in the place where all he had to do was obey what God told him to do. Now, you don't get all that, of course, in the narrative here, because it doesn't explain all the internal things that were going on inside Peter. This is not Peter giving you that kind of information. But this is what would have been going on. What the scripture does is to simply tell us what happened. Peter prayed, then he got up. But when he got up, he didn't pray over Dorcas. He commanded the healing, "Get up." He just commanded her to get up. And she got up.
3: It all seems so quiet and so orderly, Colin, in a day when we're used to having a lot of noise, a lot of shouting, almost theatrical performances, some might say, when it comes to the healing ministry.
4: Yeah, well, I'm not in favour of theatrics. You know, I've been there. I know when you're in a public arena, it's possible very easily to become theatrical when God starts to move, but you don't have to be. And I believe once people start getting theatrical, they get proud, and they're trying to sort of stir up a kind of emotional response. I'm not that kind of person. I just want to see God work. I want to see that he gets all the glory. And, I'm just so conscious that I can't do anything of myself. I mean, Jesus says this, you can do nothing of yourself. Therefore, you don't need to be theatrical if you're obeying the Holy Spirit. All you need to do is to do what the Spirit tells you to do. And when you see the results, to give all the glory, honor, and praise to God.
3: So there's absolutely no need to whip up a frenzy first.
4: No, because if you whip up emotion, that's not faith. Now, I've been in situations where several people have got out of wheelchairs and walked and things like that. And you can imagine the excitement that is produced by seeing that happen in the congregation. But you don't have to whip that up. In fact, on the occasion I'm thinking of, I didn't even pray. I didn't even say anything to any of the people in the wheelchair. God just said to me, go and lift that person out of the wheelchair, and I did. Then he said, this one, and then this one. And you see, again, it was sheer obedience to what the Spirit of God is telling me to do. If I'd prayed over these people, I would have been disobedient, because he didn't tell me to pray. He just said, lift this person out of the wheelchair, then that one. And I mean, I'm talking about real healings, not, trying to get someone to stand and then to walk. I mean, they were just immediately healed and just walked away on their own without support from anybody else. And that, you see, is God. It's not me. I didn't do it. He did it. I couldn't do that. He did it. Our place is to trust God and be obedient to whatever he says.
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0: 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It's great today to be speaking to Jeannie Kendall. Jeannie is a Baptist minister and author of a few books, including the new one, which will be out in April this year, He Refreshes My Soul, verse-by-verse reflections on Psalm 23. It's published by Authentic Media. Great to speak to you, Jeannie.
1: Thank you. Good to speak to you too.
0: Yeah, thank you very much for coming on. Yeah, I think the main focus of the interview will be about your new book. I mean, you know, if people want to find out, you know, more about, you know, all your books, I mean, where's the best place to go for that?
1: I've got an author page on Amazon where you can find it. Many good Christian bookshop, hopefully, we'll be stocking them as well. Or a bit of a Google. Just be aware, if you Google Jeannie Kendall, you might get a very famous singer in the States.
0: Yes, yeah, notice that, yes.
1: Confusion for people sometimes.
0: Can I ask you then, I mean, why did you want to do a book on Psalm 23?
1: Well, it came a bit of a surprise, to be honest. This is my fourth book, and every one of them has been unexpected, and each one of them has had a story behind them. And with this particular one, I was asked to preach at the church we go to down here in Christchurch, on a very tiny section of the psalm. And I looked at what I was given and thought, oh my word, how on earth am I going to do that? It's just like about three words. But as I delved into it, I realised there was so much there. And because the psalm is so familiar, it's very easy for us to gloss over the incredible richness that's there. And then I decided to explore it more, speaking at a conference up in the Northwest. And at the end of the conference, somebody came up to me and said, oh, I guess this is your next book. And I had never, it had never occurred to me that it would become a book. But it did. So all thanks to them.
0: What would you say that the 23rd Psalm has meant to you in your life?
1: Well, in many ways, I suppose up to now, it's been very much about words of comfort, the idea of God as our shepherd walking with us. And because I am a minister, many times it's been used as I've visited someone who's been very unwell, or being used as a reading at a funeral, often at the family's request. It's something a lot of people, even people not in church circles, have heard of, not least because it pops up in public life, for example, in various ways. But it wasn't really until delving into this that I realised how many, many links there were with different aspects of my life.
0: Would you share maybe one of those?
1: Just to take one simple example, really, I didn't really understood about the rod and the staff comforting.
0: Oh, yeah, that was one of my questions. What is, what does that mean, your rod and your staff, they comfort me?
1: I mean, there were both things that a shepherd at the time when David penned the song had, and they would have chosen them really carefully, actually. They would have chosen them to fit the hand of the shepherd. They were often young shepherds. They were often the youngest in the family, as David was, who became King David. And they were used for protection, be something that could be kind of, you know, thrown at any wolf that came along. But one particularly interesting use, so the rod was used by the shepherd to gently separate out under the wool, and they could then look at the skin underneath, make sure there were no cuts, no kind of fleas or anything that would disturb the sheep. And it was that gentle exploration. It's made me think, when I first realised that, about the gentle way in which God sometimes points things out to us. Maybe things that need healing, maybe things that we need to say sorry for. But it's a really gentle, meticulous thing that the shepherd does. And the staff actually is often used to literally touch the sheep. It's literally being in touch. So as the sheep would go along, it wasn't kind of to prod it, it was just to say, I'm your shepherd, I'm here, all is well. Particularly if the sheep were worried or agitated by anything.
0: In research for the book, did you go and watch, you know, spend time watching sheep and watching the shepherd with the sheep?
1: It's not, unfortunately, not masses of shepherd. Well, there's quite a few sheep down here in Dorset, but I've never yet seen a shepherd. But I had to rely on reading and one or two people who I knew who had had much closer contact with shepherds. So, yeah, sadly, if there's any shepherds listening, they can send a message in to you about anything I might have got wrong when they read the book.
0: Tell us what else you've got in the book as well. You have a prayer there and you know, questions and I guess ideas for maybe either individuals or maybe groups, Bible study groups and things that they can, you know, think about and discuss.
1: Yes, I really wanted to make the book something that people didn't just kind of read, but they really engaged with. So, as you said, there's questions there that can be used just someone on their own reading through the book, or they can be used together in a group. And at the end of the book, there are suggestions on how to do that, how to put together meetings for each chapter. There is a prayer which can be used or kind of adapted. But there's also something which is certainly was new for me, where I've tried to, in each chapter, have some creative ideas that people can engage with. For various reasons, I've become much more aware that we're not all wired the same. So I wanted to kind of find a way for people who perhaps words wasn't as much their thing to engage with, either using music, using going for a walk, using all sorts of different creative ways, which hopefully will help people to really let the words sink deep into their heart and soul and not just their heads.
0: Yeah, I mean, I guess this relates to this as well. I mean, what do you hope people, you know, get out of the book?
1: Always, with all the books that I write, I really want people to draw closer to Jesus and to be aware of his profound love for them. Going through it in a little bit more depth, the psalm, to really understand what God as their shepherd really means. It's not just a sweet image from the past, but has something to say to us in our day, and to appreciate what some of the psalm means. So it starts with "The Lord is my shepherd," which is wonderful, and there's so much involved in that that obviously I look at. But then it goes on to talking about "You are with me," so it becomes much more personal as the psalm moves on. And I want people to draw more closely personally to Jesus, not just as an idea, as a good man, even as someone that we worship, but someone that day by day is their friend in a much deeper way.
0: So it's a Psalm of David. I mean, would you just give us, you know, I mean, tell us, maybe for those who are not as familiar, I mean, tell us a little bit about David and his story.
1: David was quite an extraordinary figure. He was the youngest of the family. His father's name was Jesse. And what Samuel was sent out, who was a prophet at that time, to find a king. And David was out in the fields with the sheep. All the other sons were paraded in front of Samuel, you know, and with Jesse rather proudly thinking, this must be the one. And none of them were. And then there's a lovely verse that says that God looks at the heart and not at the outward appearance. And so David is called in from the fields and is anointed as king. But it was many, many years later before he became king. He went to work for the current king, Saul, very tricky relationship, to put it mildly. And then he had to go on the run for his life and eventually did become king. Nobody's quite sure when the psalm was written. My personal theory is he was looking back on his life and recognising how God had shepherded him through the dark valleys and now to that better place that it comes to at the end of the psalm. The very, very quick summary of a long, complex and very up and down life, to be fair.
0: Yeah, I mean, because David did face, you know, a lot of difficulties and hard times. I mean, some of them of his own doing as well. But I mean, because, I mean, it shows that in Psalm 23, doesn't it? You know, about, you know, for example, verse 4 about, even though I walk through the valley of the shadow of death, I will fear no evil, for you are with me. I mean, what were some of the difficult things that David faced?
1: Really horrific ones, as you say, some of it of his own making. I mean, the ones not of his own making, he was pursued for his life by Saul. And so when he talks about a dark valley, he may well have had in his mind memories of valleys that he had to travel through, not knowing whether at any moment Saul's soldiers would catch up with him and kill him. But there was also valleys of his own making. He messed up very seriously in committing adultery with another man's wife, Bathsheba. They had a baby who sadly died. And David actually wrote Psalm 51 as a result of his remorse of that awful incident. So it's so helpful to think with the psalm that there's both the valleys that we don't choose, you know, the suffering that we have or that those around us have, but also the times when the suffering is our own fault because we've badly messed up. And in both of those, whatever the cause, God is with us, walks with us, through the valley. We don't stay forever in it. We walk through it to something new.
0: David's writings and his psalms is very relatable, isn't it, to us, the things, the difficulties that we face as we read the psalms. We can definitely relate. Yeah, it helps us, doesn't it?
1: Definitely. I mean, they're so honest. Some of them are angry, why is this happening? Some of them are where David is just feeling rubbish spiritually, if we can put it like that, feeling dry and kind of, and with most of them,

0: Yeah, and you talked about God as shepherd earlier. There's a lot of that, you know, that's a big theme throughout the Bible, and the image of, you know, image of a shepherd. But, you know, it's throughout the Bible with God being our shepherd, isn't it? That message.
1: It is very much. And of course, the Bible was written in times where shepherds would have been very much more of a profession than perhaps they are now. But Jesus himself, of course, talks about himself as the good shepherd. Shepherding is used as an image of care in the Bible, but it's also used as an image of leadership. And there's a place in Ezekiel where the bad leaders are really given a severe telling off by God. And God then says, because you've messed up, because you've not been good leaders, I will take my people on, I will lead them. Yeah, it's a massive image all the way through.

0: This is 101.8 Branch FM Radio for Life. It's great today to be speaking to Jeannie Kendall. Jeannie is a Baptist minister and author of a few books, including the new one, which will be out in April this year, He Refreshes My Soul, verse-by-verse reflections on Psalm 23. It's published by Authentic Media. I mean, verse 5 says, "You prepare a table before me in the presence of my enemies." What does that mean?
1: I know. So when I came to that, I thought, and you know, I'd read it so many times and I'd spoken it so many times, and it was only looking at this, I thought, why on earth would anybody want to eat surrounded by their enemies? But I think there are various ways in which we can think more deeply about it. And of course, in terms of the image, the shepherd being with the sheep, they would often be surrounded by enemies.

0: of various kinds that could attack the flock, either things like mites and things like that, but also, of course, wolves and animals. And so it's an image of being those things being there, but there's still being a security, a contentment, because the shepherd is there. But I used it as well for a way to just look at the way that we manage our own anger. My background, as well as being a minister, is in kind of counselling and psychology. And there was a really interesting phrase that I came across, which is supposed to be, and I could never find the exact root, but supposed to be a North American Indian saying, which is that you should invite your enemies to dine with you to thank them for what they have taught you. And I thought that was an extraordinary way to look at, you know, those difficult relationships that we all have. What have those taught me? And that in a sense, well, we owe people a debt of gratitude for that, which is quite revolutionary, I think. Hard to practice, but something that can be really, really transformative.
1: What do you think David was thinking there, verse 5? Do you think he was thinking his own experiences there as shepherd fighting off the wolves and things?
0: I'm sure he probably was, and probably also for the times that God provided for him, despite the fact that he was in the wilderness, he was being pursued. At any moment, his enemies could literally break through break from a rock or wherever he was at the time. So I suspect it was both of those things, his experience as a young boy, but also his experience as a man, and knowing God's provision and protection in those times.
1: Could you just tell me about some of your other books?
0: Yeah, so as I say, this is my fourth book. The first one was Finding Our Voice, which is got quite an extraordinary story behind it, really, in that I was going on sabbatical. I was told that, you know, I'd have these 3 months, which is wonderful. And a few people said, oh, you should write a book. And I thought, oh, no, I don't have a book inside me. Nonsense. But I was sat bird watching one day, and literally God said to me, on your sabbatical, you need to write a book. And this is what it is. It was that exact. And then when I went down to supper with my husband, who doesn't read anything that I write, he's wonderful. We've been married donkey's years, but he said, you know, when we were bird watching, I think God told me that you needed to write a book on your sabbatical. And it was one of those, oh, okay, all right, God. And that one was very much story-based, so it was a mixture of Bible stories imaginatively told and current real stories told anonymously by various people, looking at some quite gritty topics, actually, like depression and abuse, and so on, but very much story-based. The second book was Held in Your Bottle, which was written during COVID and was about tears through the Bible, and not just of sadness, but of all kinds. And again, combining with some real current stories that people generously gave me and wrote for me, but also looking a little bit at some of the psychology, very excessively so, easy to read, but looking at like tears of sadness or family pain, of joy and so on. And then the third one, Heroes or Villains, looks at the way in which actually Bible characters are so easily described as a hero or a villain. And we've just been talking about David. Arguably, David in his life was both. You know, he was heroic, but he was quite villainous at other times. And so it tries to look at those stories again and link them with our own lives and those qualities that we have in ourselves as well. And again, writing imaginatively. It was great fun writing as Jezebel, for example. Don't often get to write as a villain. That was a lot of fun.
1: And is it right that you're currently writing a devotional based on Luke's Gospel?
0: I am. In fact, I was doing that this morning. I'm about two-thirds of the way through. And again, that's told through different eyes of people who were there, different voices, sometimes of the disciples, but sometimes of other characters. But then there's some comment trying to give some of the background, because this morning, for example, I was doing on the parable of the shrewd or the unrighteous manager. And a lot of people really struggle with that story. It's really tricky. So there's comment in there as well on each section to try and help people to understand. But again, really accessibly, I'm hoping that people who might normally not read a Christian book might wrestle with it, people that are new to faith, or people that actually want a fresh look. And it's going to be in 52 segments. So the idea is to take one segment a week and to read it over a year and really soak ourselves in Luke's gospel, which I love. It's a wonderful gospel.
1: Do you have any idea when that might be out?
0: I'm not sure when it'll be out, but I said that I'll have it written by August.
1: Yeah.
0: So it'll be, I don't know, I guess a year, 18 months after that, hopefully.
1: Yeah. Yeah, great. Well, like you said at the top of the interview, you know, if people find your page on Amazon, Jeannie Kendall, then they can see all your books on there. And, of course, the one that we've been focusing on today, your new one, which is out April the 10th, I think, He Refreshes My Soul, Verse by Verse Reflections on Psalm 23, published by Authentic Media. I think we might end with, we might play The Lord is My Shepherd to end with. Unless there's anything else, Jeannie, thank you very much for speaking to us today.
0: It's been a delight. Thank you very much for inviting me.
1: Thank you. That was Jeannie Kendall. And here is The Lord is My Shepherd.

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It's Christian Radio live from Dewsbury in West Yorkshire as we broadcast the good news of Jesus Christ around the world. 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
1: I'm going to be honest here. I hate being wrong. I hate making mistakes, and I hate admitting them even more. Confession always makes me feel like such a failure. But the truth is, you can't move forward without it. The classic account in the Garden of Eden mirrors our predicament. Rather than engaging in good old truth-telling, Adam and Eve tried to hide their sin. They didn't realize that exposure was necessary for healing and freedom. The beautiful thing about this story is that in their nakedness, God covered them with animal skins. He protected them from shame. When we know that we're loved unconditionally, it becomes easier to say, "I'm wrong." There's no condemnation from God when we do. Confession is difficult, but there is no other way. We need to practice saying, "I was wrong." Then we'll know what it means to be covered in grace. And when we do, we'll be able to do the same for others. I'm Tanya Harris of God Conversations,

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1: Hello, I'm Dudley Anderson. I have the good privilege of owning a small black dog with short legs called Zoe. She's very cute. Well, like all dogs, Zoe has a habit of begging for food. If I make a sandwich, she'll watch my every move, hoping that a crumb will fall from my table. Zoe diligently follows my hand with her eyes. In fact, she doesn't take her eyes off my hand, gazing intently in the hope that I toss her a slice of salami. Well, the Bible says, I wait for the Lord. My soul waits, and in his word I put my hope. Psalm 130, verse 5. Perhaps you're seeking God about a new opportunity or praying for an answer to a problem you have. Well, let me encourage you to wait on the Lord and watch his every move. Keep your eye fixed on his hand and never look away. Just watch and wait. In his time, a crumb will drop from his table and you will know exactly what to do. God Tracking is watching every move of the Master's hand. More at godtracker.co.uk.

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1: 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Today I'm speaking to worship leader Joel Kors, who is based in Southampton. We've played some of his songs on The Breakfast Show recently. So joelkors.com, I mean, that's spelled C-A-W-S. Hi, Joel. You're on all the social medias as well, aren't you?
2: Yeah, you can find me on Instagram, TikTok, YouTube, all the usuals, really. Yeah, certainly my website that you mentioned is probably the main focus around all the different things that I do. I think my social media stuff is mainly focused around my music. I do some podcast hosting, and I've authored a study guide as well, which is out there, which you can find out all through the website. Yeah,
1: your EP House of Praise came out at the end of July. We'll play some of the songs on the actual interview as well. So Joel, I mean, can you tell me a little bit, first of all, about your testimony, how you came to faith?
2: Actually, I was brought up in a church. My parents were both church pastors, so I was kind of brought up in that whole thing. I kind of fell in love with kind of worship music quite early on, really. I learned to play guitar at 10 years old, and from then, really, I started getting plugged into the worship band at church. I quickly learned to play bass guitar as well. You know, that's kind of how I started out, really. I used to lead worship quite early on there, sort of in my late teens and into my 20s. And somewhere along the line, I started playing bass guitar more. And then I sort of somehow took a back seat in terms of leading and just kind of started doing a lot more supporting roles. I've recently kind of stepped back into sort of worship leading again. I felt like God was really kind of just encouraging me to step out. Playing bass in the back line is very easy, and it's kind of, you're not the one out the front. Obviously, worship leading's a bit more exposing. You're the one sort of there trying to kind of lead people in worship, so you're a little bit more out the front. I find that more of a challenge, but I felt like God was kind of pushing me to step up to that, and some opportunities in my church that I'm currently in kind of arose with that, and I just felt like God prompting me into that. In terms of my kind of songwriting journey, because we touched a bit on my EP there, that kind of started about 10 years ago. I did, way back when I started leading worship back in my teens, I did sort of touch on trying to write some worship songs. My early attempts weren't very good, if I'm honest. Nothing that I'd ever want to be played on radio, for sure. But sort of about, well, it's 10 years ago now, actually, I started hosting a weekly worship night, something that God really prompted me to do at that point in time. It was built around quite a spontaneous kind of theme of worship, so maybe starting with one or two well-known songs, and then just seeing where God's Spirit led with that. And so within those times, which ran for about 3 years, I did that every Monday night for 3 years, God really started to kind of prompt spontaneous songs and phrases, which just became, I just started to work on those. I felt kind of compelled, really, I guess, through God's Spirit, just to begin to work on those, and they started to become sort of full songs, whereas before maybe they were just like a chorus or a bit of a bridge, those kind of things. And then that started to kind of create whole songs out of that. Initially, I didn't really want to do any more with that, but then God really challenged me through Matthew 5, you know, the verse where it says, nobody lights a lamp and puts it under a bowl, but takes it off so it gives light to the whole room. You know, puts it on a stand so it gives light. And I felt God really challenging me, like, I haven't given these songs just for you. I want you to take the bowl off of the light that I've given you and let that light shine. So that really began to be the start of my kind of releasing of those songs, really, and putting them out there. So, and that began in sort of 2020, when I started to release music, and I think I've released well over 20 tracks now, actually, of which the five song EP most recently is the most recent.
1: We were sent that House of Praise EP, and I think we'll play one from there now. I mean, Joel, would you pick one? I don't know whether there's a favourite, because that's probably difficult with your songs, but do you want to pick one and just tell us a little bit about it before we play it?
2: Yeah, I mean, my absolute favorite off of it is Lift You Up. I think the main kind of thinking behind that song was just about, I mean, the heart of it really comes from Psalm 118, where it says, "Give thanks to the Lord, for he is good." And the whole premise of that song is built around that idea, really, that whether we feel like praising God or we don't, God is always good. And we should lift him up and give him praise because of that anyway. So that's kind of was the idea behind that song.
1: Okay, so here we go. Joel Corr's Lift You Up. We'll be back after this.

0: What I love about the Psalms, I think what I love mostly, I mean, many of them were written by David, of course. He's probably my all-time favourite character from the Bible, apart from Jesus, of course. But in, you know, a close second would be David. And I love the fact that despite the ups and downs of his life, especially as we know, he had his great kind of falling, which was, you know, his when he was king, and, you know, he saw Bathsheba and that whole situation and sent Bathsheba's husband off to the front lines. You just think, wow, that was some pretty low stuff that he was getting up to there. And but yet God still refers to him as a man after his own heart. And I think that's incredible. I mean, what an encouragement that no matter what kind of bad stuff you feel like, you know, when we don't feel worthy, to know that God was able to say that about David, I just feel that that gives us all so much hope. I love the fact that David has written so many of those Psalms. And obviously the Psalms were made to be sung, and that's something that's really close to my heart as well. It's one of my favorite books just to get stuck into and just to actually sing some of them. Quite often I will just sit down with my guitar and just sing through a psalm or two, just because I feel like the words are so, you know, they come straight from the Word of God, straight out of the Bible, and they're from the heart of a man, or a lot of the Psalms are, that was after the heart of God, by God's own admission.
1: Yeah. Now, can you just go back to your worship sessions on a Monday that,
0: sure,
1: you talked about? I mean, would you be able to just give me maybe an example or two of how you saw God really impact on those times, you know, any stories of healings, or how you saw God change lives?
0: Yeah, absolutely. I think what's quite interesting about those times is I always felt like it felt like we were hosting the presence of God. So in the midst, that was essentially all we were trying to do in those times. So make room for God to do what he wanted to do. I always said that I really didn't know the extent of what God was doing at those times, and maybe I'll never really know. I think we met there with that whole premise of, you know, like I said earlier about Matthew 5, about the light, letting the light shine. I feel like that relates quite strong, closely to those times as well, in the fact that we were light in that place. And I really believe that God was affecting the atmosphere around the place that we were meeting, affecting the houses and, you know, families that live nearby. We will never know in this lifetime what effect, but I still believe there was healings going on behind the doors of those houses, whether it be mentally, emotionally, physically, that God was touching lives. Maybe there were people that were in desperate places and finding God at those moments. I really hope that one day when I get to heaven, I'll be able to say, God, what was going on? Were you doing stuff around that place? In terms of what, you know, we could see inside the room that we were meeting in, they were really times of kind of, often what would happen is we would have a time of worship, and then there were those that met with us that had a real heart for intercession. And so often we would kind of move in and out of these kind of times where we were just worshiping, just calling out to God. And then those that would have that kind of gift of intercession would just start to pray. And so those were really special times that I feel like, often they were about calling out for the city and the communities we lived in. So, you know, maybe that's part of why I feel like God was also doing stuff, you know, in the local area. Yeah, so I just really believe that God was up to stuff.

0: 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Today I am speaking to worship leader Joel Cause, who is based in Southampton. We've played some of his songs on The Breakfast Show recently. So joelcause.com, I mean, that's spelled C-A-W-S.
1: One thing that really impacted me in terms of those times was I so strongly felt like God had said to me, you're going to do this every Monday night. So I used to go down to the hall every Monday night. The downside of that would be that on a bank holiday, people would often be busy on a bank holiday. So I would kind of go, nah, maybe I'll have the bank holiday off. And I would really felt, God would challenge me and go, I told you to be there, you know, every night. Yeah, every Monday. So I would go, oh, okay. So I would go down there on a Monday night and I would usually be by myself on a bank holiday because everyone would be on holiday or doing whatever they do on a bank holiday, having family time. And so it would just be me and God. But I tell you what, those times were incredible. And what would blow me away was the presence of God would fall so heavy, so tangibly in that place. I would often be in tears that God, I'm here on my own and you've turned up here for me, just for me. What is that? You know, I think we can kind of expect God to turn up in a group. You know, when we've got lots of people there, you know, where two or more are gathered, you know, God is there with you. I mean, that's in the scriptures. But when we're there on our own, when we're praying on our own, sometimes we can think maybe God's too busy. Maybe, you know, he's got lots of other meetings to be at or whatever. But it used to blow me away that the obedience of me going and being there anyway, fully knowing that I'd probably be on my own just with my guitar, God would just turn up and blow me away at those times. So that was, yeah, really special.
0: So we're going to play another one of your songs now, Joel. Can you tell me a little bit about Nothing But Praise?
1: Nothing But Praise. Yeah, I think the whole EP has a very similar theme in terms of, you know, I wanted it to be songs that you can praise God with in times when you feel like it and times when you don't. But I think particularly with Nothing But Praise, it's that kind of built around the idea of God being worthy even in the difficult places when we've got those walls around us, when we feel like there's no way out. I think sometimes that can be a real challenge, right? We have to make a conscious decision to praise God in those moments. And so that for me, that's Nothing But Praise. It's like a declaration of intention. And that, and those words are in the chorus as well. Will be my intention. It's my devotion. That's really the heart behind that song, I think.
0: And here it is, Nothing But Praise.

0: You're listening to Branch FM, and with worship leader Joel Cause from Southampton, and that was Nothing But Praise from his House of Praise EP. We will finish with one final song. Joel, you mentioned earlier about your book or your study guide, Illuminate.
1: Yeah, sure.
0: Can you tell me a little bit about that?
1: It's 3 years ago now, I think, I released a study guide that I called Illuminate. I mentioned earlier about the scripture in Matthew 5, and it was basically built around that. And in terms of being an encouragement to other people that were maybe thinking about, well, what's my light? How do I find how I'm meant to shine my light for God? Obviously, mine's come very much through songs that God's given me, but there can be many ways in which we can find and shine our light for God. So it's primarily a discovery guide and an encouragement, really, and it's designed to be sort of a study guide in terms of it's got different parts within it. So it's about discovering how to find your light, and then how do we then shine our light for God? And if you're already shining it, how do you amplify that? How do you shine brighter? And so essentially it's kind of leading along that kind of path. It incorporates parts of my own story, but then kind of ideas around like scripture, how that's based on scripture as well. So really I hope that will be a kind of study tool for anyone that's interested in, you know, discovering and shining their light for Jesus.
0: And people can get hold of that through the website, can't they?
1: Absolutely, yeah. I mean, it's available on Amazon, but yeah, there is also like you can get it as like a 5-part PDF download by subscription as well, like subscribing to a mailing list. So there is a free option, or you can buy it from Amazon if you like the hard copy in your hand,
0: yeah.
1: You know.
0: Yeah. And you have a podcast, Illuminate, as well.
1: Yeah, again, building on that same theme, after I'd released the study guide, God just kind of prompted me to kind of start this podcast, which is essentially interviewing other people that are already shining their light for Jesus. I've interviewed sort of like other music artists, people that are in business as well, doing stuff like that, and how they feel they are shining their light for God in the different ways that they feel that God's given them. Yeah. So I've done one series of that so far. I'm hoping to get another series of that out soon.
0: So stay tuned to that. Joel, anything else that's coming up that you want to share?
1: Yeah, I've taken a little bit of a kind of a break. I think when you kind of invest quite a lot of time and effort into releasing music, it's kind of like a lot of breathing out going on.
0: Yeah.
1: And I've been taking a bit of time to breathe back in. I was feeling quite kind of drained from doing that. I do have a day job as well. I'm certainly not a full-time like music artist. I do it as kind of like something that I feel like God has impressed upon my heart to do, so I use my free time to do that. But yeah, I've got a few ideas that I'm kind of working on at the moment. So I've not got any completely finished songs in the pipeline, but I've certainly got some songs that I'm currently working on. A kid's song, believe it or not.
0: Right.
1: That'll be interesting. I've never written a kid's song before, but it just happened. Quite often these things just, I don't know, God impresses these songs on me and whatever happens comes out. So I've kind of been working on a kid's song with another friend of mine. So it's a little bit of a collaboration, bit of a co-write that I've been doing there. So look out for that. That'll probably be in the next, I don't know, by the end of the year maybe. And I've got a couple of other songs that I'm kind of working on as well. They're sort of in the early stages, but I'm kind of working on getting those together too.
0: So the website is joelcause.com, that's C-A-W-S, and he's on all the main social media as well. So Joel, the EP House of Praise that we've been featuring, do you want to pick one more that we'll finish with?
1: I guess, I mean, it's got to be the title track, right? House of Praise. I like House of Praise mainly because it's kind of that whole idea of, you know, the fact that when we're all together praising God, how amazing that is to all gather together and lift up God's name together. So that was kind of the main theme behind House of Praise as a song, and became the title track, really. It was the first song I wrote, actually, from the EP. And I just thought that this kind of sums up where I'm going with all of this. You know, a collection of five songs that could potentially be sung in a church, in a house of praise. And so really that's the kind of theme of that song. It's about gathering together. It's about lifting up God's name corporately as a church, because he's worthy.
0: So we'll finish with that then, the title track, House of Praise. That's the EP. Thank you, Joel, for speaking to me today. Worship leader Joel Cause from Southampton. Thank you.
1: You're very welcome. Thanks for having me on.
0: Right. That's everything. Oh, yeah. Did I introduce the song? I think I did.
1: You did, yeah.
0: Yes. Yeah, here is, if I didn't anyway, here is Joel Cause with House of Praise.

0: Why do you believe in God?
1: I was abused by men that took full advantage of a little girl that just desperately wanted to be loved. I was raped. I lost my mum when I was only 18. You know, I went on from one abusive relationship to another, and I ended up pregnant at 18. And, you know, it was just a multitude of things that I thought, why me? There can't really be a God, because if there was, why did he allow all these things to happen to me? But then I could also see that things were getting more and more out of control, and the things that I said I would never do, I started to do. So what I did, I actually just cried out, if there is a God, and it was a big if, you've got to help me. I needed something in my life to help me to live, because I was beginning to die inside. So when I cried out, if there is a God, you've got to help me, it really was a real cry. And as I cried out, I felt this amazing peace. All I can say is it invaded and took out the anguish that I was feeling. And all I can say is I could not conjure up peace. And I never experienced it.
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1: When I was 17 years old, I travelled for my gap year in Europe and visited the country of Switzerland for the very first time. And well, I fell in love. Jagged mountain peaks, sweeping vistas, snow like marshmallow over the fields. It was the most beautiful land I'd ever seen. When I returned to Australia and started on the pathway to my working life, I'd often think about going back there. I'd daydream about it when study was hard. I'd imagine escaping when work got challenging, and especially those times when God's plans for my life required a little more sacrifice than I'd ever expected. It's no accident that when I first started my itinerant ministry, some 20 years later, that the very first opportunity for international ministry was, you guessed it, in Switzerland. God had provided connections to churches there and the finance to go with it. Somehow, He managed to use my life to bless others, as well as give me the very thing I'd longed for. But that's what He's like. Kind, loving, and very clever. His promise is that when we delight ourselves in Him, He'll give us the desires of our heart. You're listening to Tanya Harris of GodConversations.com.

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1: Hello again, I'm Dudley Anderson. You know, for me, the hardest part of following God's will is hearing his so-called still small voice. God often speaks through a gentle whisper. I believe that nature often reflects the nature of the Creator. For example, our hearing mechanism is created in two parts, the inner ear and the outer ear. The outer ear funnels sound in towards the eardrum, which transforms external sounds into internal vibrations. These are detected by our central nervous system and voila, we hear. See, it's the inner ear that turns a whisper into a word. But the Spirit's still small voice is inaudible to our natural ear. So we need to learn to listen with our hearts, like our inner ear, as we read the Bible, interpret circumstances, and decipher well-meaning advice. So, dear God Tracker, in order to track God's plans and purposes, you need to listen with your inner ear. God Tracking is discerning the whisper of God. More at godtracker.co.uk.

0: Why do you believe in God?
1: Before I became a Christian, I was a very bad-tempered person. I was on drugs, virtually an alcoholic, and I was very depressed. I was married with two children, and I had a wife going to church

0: and I just sat there for hours afterwards, basically in tears, thinking, how come I've wasted my life so much on the drugs and the alcohol, and basically not being a good father because I was ignoring my children and causing family life to be so dull, basically. And ever since then, I just try and let the Lord lead me in any way that he wants. And Jesus in my life at the moment, he's just changed it so much. If you let him work in your life and accept that he died for you and is your Lord and Saviour, there's just no ends to what he can do and how he can improve your life. It's wonderful.
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1: The Bible tells us not only does God love us, but the Bible tells us that God loves us so much that He sent His Son Jesus Christ out of heaven down to this earth for each and every one of us. The Bible says, for God so loved the world that He gave His only begotten Son, that whosoever believeth on Him should not perish, but have everlasting life. And my friends, I want you to know tonight, you can have your sins forgiven. Tonight you can leave this arena and go home knowing that you're forgiven, that you're cleansed, and that you're on your way to heaven. Tonight, you can have the hope of heaven.
2: Franklin Graham has just reminded us that we have the hope of heaven because of what Jesus Christ did for us on the cross. 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
1: Welcome to Everyday Moments with Joyce Meyer. It's important that whatever work you do it for God, and you do it well. Joyce shares on today's Everyday Moment that hard work will bring a great reward, and God will bless your efforts. Here's Joyce.
2: You know, the Bible teaches us that God will bless the work of our hands. The Bible never says that He'll bless laziness, but He will bless the work of our hands. We have to be diligent, and we need to be hard workers. We need to do our part. You know, we're partners with God, and if we will do the part that we can do, then God will always do the part that we cannot do. I believe doing our part is the investment that we make, and then it's up to God to bring a return in our life. And I believe that that return is guaranteed. Lay your hand to whatever God puts in front of you and do what He tells you to do, and do it with a wholehearted attitude. Don't ever have a half-hearted attitude. And everything you do, do it unto the Lord. Don't do it for people. Don't do it to get noticed. Don't do it to get applause. Just do it for God and do it with all of your heart. And I believe that you will see real blessings in your life. Hard work brings a great reward.
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3: 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So what are you going to say about that then?
4: Whoopee!
3: Yes, I thought so. Okay, so what's on offer? Firstly, there's Easy Does It, with music to relax to. A put your feet up and let the world go by moment. Then there's Just Jazz and Blues, for people who just love the creativity of jazz and the down-to-earth lyrics of the blues. I mean, what's not to like? So when can you hear these shows on Branch FM? Well, Just Jazz and Blues is on every Monday evening at 8 p.m. and Easy Does It can be heard every Sunday evening at 7:30 p.m. And with both shows lifting high the name of Jesus, including a few encouraging thoughts from yours truly, you'll be more than welcome.

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1: When I was in the Marine Corps, we used to go to the rifle range for practice every year. Hello, I'm Chuck Swindoll. After we had done all of the stretching and all the snapping in so that we would learn things about our weapon, we would then look at the distance, which would be 200 yards, 300 yards, and the ultimate 500 yards. And then we would hear the captain of the firing range scream out on his PA system, "Watch your targets." And up they'd come. Whoosh! Then you start hearing the crack and the pop of rifles around you. Watch your targets. Watch your targets. Hey, that's a good question for life. Are you on target? 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
1: The first time I realised the extent of my physical limits was when my lung collapsed in my early 20s. Afterwards, the doctor said I could never go scuba diving again. I was so annoyed. While I had little intention of pursuing diving long term, I hated limits being imposed on me. Hi, I'm Tanya Harris of God Conversations, and we all have our limits. But the good news is that God has none. The Apostle Paul wrote that God is able to do immeasurably more than we could ever ask or imagine. The only limiting factor is us. We're limited by a range of insecurities, doubts, and fears. But here's the opportunity. We can pray, Lord, let not my weakness be the limiting factor. Speak to me, work in me, so that I may experience your limitless power and be fully who I'm called to be. For help with your own God conversations, go to godconversations.com.

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1: Hello, I'm Dudley Anderson. My to-do today list seemed to be overflowing. It had been a crazy week and was only 2 days old. Added to my workload, I felt the dig of the devil. Discouragement, fatigue, temptation. Just then, my mobile jingled. What now? Opening the text, I read, "Hi Dudley, just to let you know that your name is the name on the hand today." Something I'd been doing for some time now was to go through the names of friends and family and each day write a different name on my hand. Throughout the day, I'd spot that name and pray for its owner. Today, someone else was doing this for me, and just when I needed it most. The Bible says, "And pray in the Spirit on all occasions with all kinds of prayers and requests. With this in mind, be alert and always keep praying for all the saints." Ephesians 6:18. So why not put a name on your hand today and pray? God Tracking is praying for other God Trackers. 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

0: Why do you believe in God?
1: I believe in God for one reason, because I was raised around people that believed in God. But ultimately, that didn't have much of an effect on me, and I kind of went off on my own until when I was 28 years old. At that point, I'd gotten into Eastern meditation and yoga, and I was meditating in my room alone, being as quiet as I possibly could, and I actually heard God speak to me in an audible voice. I thought he was there in the room with me. And he said, "Don, this is Jesus. I love you. Why do you keep running from me?" And I'd always been taught that God was an angry God, and that he was angry with anybody that sinned. And I was a great sinner at that point. And it was a huge shock to hear him not just speak to me, but to say the words that he said. And at the same time that he spoke the words, he showed me on the inside what he's like, that he's forgiving and merciful and gracious and all those things. And he's not angry with sinners. He's full of compassion for them. And that just completely changed my life, turned it around 180 degrees. I've lost interest in doing all the things I was doing before. I won't give you a list of them. A lot of people like to brag about how rotten a sinner they were, but I'm not going to do that. I was just rotten, I'll say that much. And I didn't kill anybody, but I pretty well covered everything else. And I just lost interest in so many of the things I was doing. And I was just then and now filled with peace, and he erased my fear of death and gave me a purpose for my life, which I didn't have before. And it's been very, very different ever since.
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0: fell in the Garden of Eden, sin came into the world, and it has infected the entire human race. You know, they're talking about the bird flu coming. Sin, when it came into the world, it infected everyone at birth. You were born into sin. All of us have this sinful nature, and we cannot come before a holy God. And the Bible says, so through the obedience of one man, many will be made righteous. And who's that one man? Is Jesus Christ. Why? Because Jesus Christ went to the cross. He paid the debt of sin. He shed his blood on Calvary's cross. He shed his blood for you. He shed his blood for me. And when he went to the cross, he took your sins to the cross.
1: As Franklin says, Jesus Christ took the infection of sin to the cross. We're the Billy Graham Evangelistic Association. To learn more about having a personal relationship with Jesus Christ, go online to billygraham.org and click the link, Spiritual Help.

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2: Welcome to Everyday Moments with Joyce Meyer. 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She reminds us not to look back, but to look forward. 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
3: Well, today we've been talking about overcoming abuse. And I know that there are many of you listening who may be dealing with abuse right now, or you've dealt with abuse in one form or another in your past. If that's the case, I can relate because I was abused for many years. Now, I was sexually abused by my father. He was also a man that was alcoholic and very violent. So that included mental, verbal, and, you know, every other kind of abuse. Maybe you've been rejected. Maybe you've been abandoned. Maybe you didn't get the right kind of love. There's a lot of different kinds of abuse. But the good news is you can overcome it. You may have been victimized, but you don't have to have a victim mentality. God helped me in my life to overcome, and He will help you too. Well, I believe one of the first things that we have to make a decision about is that we're not going to look back, we're going to look forward. We're not going to wallow in self-pity. We're not going to think that we're at the end of anything, but we're going to believe we're at the beginning of everything. If you get the right attitude, God can take all the wrong that's been done to you, and He can work good out of it.
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1: We are all like tiny islands of truth surrounded by a sea of paganism. Hello, I'm Chuck Swindoll. 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So, we must make a practical decision not to be conformed while we are in the system. At the same time, we must make a radical decision to give God the green light to transform our thinking, our minds. Only a radically different mindset can equip folks like us to stand alone, unconformed to the world, conformed to Christ.
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2: Good morning, it is Tuesday. 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Lots of other ways to listen online. Great to have your company this morning. Hope you're doing well. I'm with you until 10 a.m, including we do still have Chuck Swindoll at 6:30. So I'm with you for until 6:30 and then back again after Chuck Swindoll just before 7 a.m, just before the news headlines. Continuing with the music, this is Branch FM. 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
1: Father, let it be. That's Sidewalk Prophets. Welcome to the show. It's the 6th of October, 2026. It's Tuesday. I'm Barnabas, with you until 10 a.m. I will continue with music from Brooke Litcherwood in a moment. So, we've got lots coming up on today's show. We've got traffic and travel. We've got news throughout the show, including local news headlines. We've got a new music feature. We didn't actually get round to extra new music feature around 10 to 5 to 8. We'll see if we can do today. We've got new song of the week for this week, which we, of course, did play for the first time yesterday. We've got Bible reading. We're reading through Hebrews at the moment. We've got news and sport. Also, between 8 and 9, when we've got Malcolm Ryan's Fort, we've got local news, as I said, probably third and fourth hour. But also, song choice for hour two, continuing playing songs from Keith and Christine Getty. Now, also in that hour between 8 and 9, so around 8:30, we have got a new interview. This interview I did last Thursday evening, when I did mention that, I think I talked about this on Friday morning, about going there. We went to the launch of a travelling exhibition, so a temporary exhibition, at Holocaust Centre North at the campus of Huddersfield University. The exhibition is called Between Life and Death, Stories of Rescue During the Holocaust. Basically, this is, I think it's, well, it's stories of how Jews were rescued during the Holocaust, and I think it's from 15 countries, 15 different countries, and it looks just a small exhibition, but there's actually a lot in it, and that is on for just this month, so until the 29th of October. But we went to the launch event, and Holocaust survivor Lady Milena Grenfell-Baines was speaking, which was really good. And I got to interview Hannah Goldstone from Holocaust at Centre North. So that interview we're going to play this morning around 8:30. I got sort of like 11, 12 minutes with her before we left. Sorry, I think I just touched the microphone then. But I think I'm going to go back later in October anyway to properly look at the exhibition. But that is going on throughout this month of October. You can go to their website, which is holocaustcentrenorth.org.uk. And it's open Monday to Thursday, 10 a.m. to 5 p.m. 6:09. Also on the show today, it's... we'll have Joyce Meyer, of course, after the news headlines. Song of the week again in the last hour. And also it's Tuesday, so we have Serving Today around 9:20, 9:25. This is 1,000 Hallelujahs by Brooke Litcherwood.

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1: 1,000 hallelujahs. That is Brooke Litcherwood. I'm Barnabas. Very good morning to you. This is the breakfast show on Branch FM. It's 6:13, nearly 6:14. It's the 6th of October, 2026. Still, I mean, I was saying I think it's going to be a bit cooler this week, but maybe not as warm as it has been. But actually, yesterday was decent, quite mild, and we did have some sunny spells. And actually, walking here this morning was it wasn't cold at all. It was really mild, actually. We'll do the weather a little bit later, starting in the next hour. So we'll do that properly. Now, Royal Mail parcel prices have risen. I think this rose from yesterday, I think. Yeah, I think this rose yesterday. Royal Mail parcel prices have risen, with some customers now paying more than £1 extra to send packages. The biggest increase affects customers sending a first-class medium parcel weighing up to 20 kilograms at a post office. The price has jumped by £1.45 from £15.45 to £16.90. The second-class price for the same parcel has risen by £1.05 from £13.15 to £14.20. The new tariffs, which took effect yesterday, October the 5th, apply across a range of Royal Mail parcel services. Increases vary from 35 pence on a second-class small parcel to the £1.45 maximum on heavier first-class packages. The cost of standard first and second-class letter stamps remains unchanged. I've got another story here. Commuters in Paraguay rush for cover this weekend after hailstones the size of tennis balls crashed into cars and on streets. A powerful storm hit the Paraguayan capital, Asunción, which I've probably not pronounced right, but the capital and surrounding areas on Saturday, with videos of the massive hailstones going viral online. One video published on social media showed a dog coming close to being knocked unconscious after his owner took him out for a walk. The storm caused widespread damage to houses and cars, with their windscreens smashed and thousands were left without electricity. A local report said wind gusts had reached around 60 miles per hour, and some said the hail sounded like gunshots. Afterwards, people caught up in the weather posed for photos with the hailstones. One person placed them against an identically sized tennis ball to show how big they had been. That was in Paraguay. 6:17 is the time. We did play in a new music feature yesterday, which new music feature we do in hour two. So we do that around about, what, 7? It's probably normally around, well, it's 7:20, 7:25, but it's probably normally more around 7:25. But we played a new song from Mac Brock that we were sent, called Praise Upon Praise, which I really, really liked. That's that was a live song from his upcoming live album, which will be out next year. But this is actually Mac Brock again. This is featuring Josh Baldwin. This is Time and Time Again. I'll be back after this. You're listening to The Breakfast Show on Branch FM.

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1: Why do you believe in God?
2: In 1987, I discovered that Jesus was indeed who he said he was, the Messiah and the Saviour, through looking at the scriptures and one thing. And my musical director was a Christian who had probably tried to tell me things about Jesus a lot, but I hadn't really listened. But then he gave me a book to read about, I'm Jewish, you see, about a Jewish man who found Jesus. And the book really set me on to reading the Bible, the messianic prophecies in the Old Testament, and then onto the New Testament for the first time in my life. And there was Jesus indeed fulfilling all these prophecies, the prophecies in the Old Testament about the coming of the Messiah. And as a result of that, which was over a period of months, I committed my life to Jesus, or Yeshua, to give him his Hebrew name, in August 1987. And my life changed ever since. And my going out and doing gospel evenings and indeed gospel outreaches as they are now is indeed as a result of my finding Jesus.
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4: Good morning, I'm Barnabas. 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Chuck Swindoll's coming up at 6:30. As usual. And then I'll be back after Chuck for the rest of the show. I'll be back just before 7 a.m., just before the news headlines. It does go quick, this first half hour. Now, this is coming up, but we've mentioned this before, maybe a couple of times before or whatever. But this is coming up this weekend. I think it's the Friday and the Saturday. Yes, it is. So I'm talking about at Caris, Yorkshire, Caris Bible College, Yorkshire. They have Healing Is Here this coming weekend.

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Now, that is the CAP building, Christians Against Poverty. 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

0: good morning. Now, there's something else coming up this month. This is at the Dewsbury Minster. They're calling it a symposium on bereavement care, an opportunity for a cross-section of professionals involved in bereavement services or supporting those navigating grief to address some of the current issues in bereavement care. The aim is to draw out ways that collaboration and mutual support can be developed in our respective localities. So the discussion will be chaired by the Right Reverend Smitha Prasadam, who is a Bishop of Huddersfield. So this is taking place on Monday the 19th of October. This is at Dewsbury Minster. So at 4 p.m. there'll be refreshments and networking to 5 p.m. and then there'll be a talk and discussion from 5 p.m. Please confirm your attendance to Reverend Caroline Greenwood. That's rev.caroline14@gmail.com or by phoning 01924 457 057. All are welcome. That's Monday 19th of October at Dewsbury Minster. Now I need to go to Chuck Swindoll. I'll speak to you after Insight for Living.
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4: Hey, it's Barney from the Slightly Early Morning Breakfast Show. Join me, Barney Charles, this morning for some great music, encouraging words to start your day, local traffic and weather updates, and hopefully your wonderful company. 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Question is, will you?
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5: Grace. The book of Job teaches about grace. When he blesses Job, he doesn't bless a perfect man, he blesses an imperfect man. If he were perfect, he wouldn't be repenting.
6: When are we going to get it? You don't have to earn it. 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
7: Sometimes God never answers our hardest question, and somehow, even in uncertainty, we find that's enough. Job spent crisis after crisis asking why, and when God finally spoke, he didn't explain. God didn't defend himself. He simply revealed who he is, and somehow that changed everything for Job. Today on Insight for Living, Chuck Swindoll brings our study of Job to a close and shows us how a man who lost everything came to trust the God who gives no easy answers. Chuck's titled his message, What Job Teaches Us About Our God.
5: Job is set through God's lecture, which began in chapter 38 and 39, went into chapter 40, chapter 41, and he never answers the question. He escorts Job around the universe and introduces him to several of the animals of the field and the birds of the air, but he doesn't answer Job's questions. And remarkably, at the end of the book, Job is submitting to this God, this Heavenly Father who permitted, even allowed, all of these things to occur. And yet he submits. Surely he knows some things of God that we need to know as well, without having all of our questions answered. Verse 1, chapter 42. Then Job answered the Lord and said, I know that you can do all things. Number one in a list of seven, there is nothing God cannot do. Having heard and having realized the limitless power of his infinite God, Job puts his observation and realization into the simplest of terms. You can do all things. There is nothing God cannot do. There's a second. And I find it at the end of verse 2, no purpose of yours can be thwarted. It is impossible to restrain or nullify God's purposes. God's intentions can neither be altered nor disrupted. What he purposes will transpire without delay, without hindrance, and without failure. Which brings us to a third. God's plans are beyond our understanding and too deep to explain. God's plans are beyond our understanding and too deep to explain. See how Job puts it in verse 3? I have declared that which I did not understand, things too wonderful for me, which I did not know. That took some humility to say that. Hear now, and I will speak. I will ask you. If you ask me to give you the core message of the book of Job, I'd give you chapter 42 and verse 3. Coming to an understanding that God's plans are beyond our understanding and too deep to explain. Number 4. Only through God's instruction are we able to humble ourselves and rest. Only through God's instruction are we able to humble ourselves and rest. Where do I get that? Into verse 4, down through verse 6. I will ask you and you instruct me. Oh God, I will ask you. You reveal to me whatever it is I need to know about yourself and about these circumstances. I have heard of you with the hearing of the ear. Now my eye sees you. Therefore, I've got an argument. Nope. Therefore, I retract and repent, and there's no force. He says, you instruct me, and as a result of your instruction, I will willingly submit and accept it. Remember my comment about repentance? Contrite heart makes no demands and has no expectations. Makes no demands and has no expectations. Job has no demands and makes and has no expectations. Now then, number 5. When the day of reckoning arrives, God is always fair. When the day of reckoning arrives, God is always fair. Remember my comment earlier when we looked at this thought, all God's accounts are not settled at the end of the month. It applies here. Patiently and with great long suffering, God has been listening and taking note of who is saying what. Not one idle word slips by his attention. He knows who spoke what. He knows where error started and stopped. He knows who spoke truth and why. He deals with wrongdoers at the time of his final accounting, and it's in his timetable. He blesses the one who has walked with him in his timetable. He forgives those who bring their offerings and offer them fully and sincerely, and he restores Job, who prayed for his friends and prayed for them greatly with an open heart. Put in the margin of your Bible, Hebrews 6:10, God is not unjust to forget. Eugene Peterson in The Message renders that God doesn't miss anything. Hebrews 6:10. Now, some of you have been terribly abused. You have been victims of the worst kind of mistreatment. You have been taken advantage of. You have, whether young or middle age, whatever the age, you have been treated unfairly. Every person in this room has that in common. So have I. Every one of us could give stories of abuse and neglect and misrepresentation and unfair treatment. God does not forget. He just doesn't march to our timetable. I mean, I wanted God to zap Eliphaz at the moment he said that stupid thing to Job. He's waded through all of these speeches and now finally says, Eliphaz, Bildad, Zophar, you're out to lunch. Or, you know, that's kind of a Swindoll paraphrase. He tells them they're wrong. You didn't speak correctly of me as my servant Job. Job hadn't heard until now that he's spoken correctly. See how it appears in verse 7? After the Lord had spoken these words to Job, the Lord said to Eliphaz the Temanite, my wrath is kindled against you and against your two friends because you've not spoken of me what is right as my servant. God heard. He heard. He didn't say anything at the time, but he heard it. He is not unjust to forget one idle word. He did not overlook one wrong act committed against you. He knows his plan. His plan is unfolding. It's not a mistaken plan. It's not a frustrated plan where God sits on the edge of heaven biting his nails, wondering what he's going to do with that wrong individual. He knows exactly what he's going to do, but he's going to do it at his time. Job sees that now. So Job, rather than looking at his friends saying, see there, I told you it was wrong, he doesn't do that. There's none of that in Job's heart. That's why when God says, I'm going to have Job pray for you, Job says, Heavenly Father, and he begins his prayer for his friends. Friends who wronged him, who added to his suffering. How could he do that? He realizes that the day of reckoning has come. He submitted to that. Now, therefore, he says, take 7 bulls and rams, and my servant Job will offer up a burnt offering. And that's exactly what Job does. Job prays for his friends. God doesn't miss anything. Number 6, it's getting better. No one can be compared to God when it comes to blessings. Verses 11 to 15. Well, let's put 10 in there with it. 10 through 15. No one can be compared to God when it comes to blessing. The Lord restored the fortunes, verse 10 of Job, when he prayed for his friends. The Lord increased all that Job had twofold. Had his brothers and sisters and his family come back, at a family reunion, we looked at this. They all gave him money. Verse 12, the Lord blessed the latter days of Job more than his beginning. 13, he had 7 sons and 3 daughters. He names them, and the blessing falls even on the daughters as well, I'm sure, as the sons. No one can be compared to God when it comes to blessings. Did you miss the words? The end of verse 9, mark it. The Lord accepted. Beginning of verse 10, the Lord restored. End of verse 10, the Lord increased. Beginning of verse 12, the Lord blessed. Those are words of grace. Accepted, restored, increased, blessed. Now let me warn you of something. Because you're conditioned, as I have been for so many years of my life, you're conditioned in this cynical world because of the fallout of our cynical society. You and I are programmed to think it's cool to rush by words like this and to hurry on to the words that are negative. Heavy trials, mold in your house, fractured families, high rate of divorce, economic woes, the homeless, the broken hearts, the brutal crimes, the drug abuse, the disasters, the premature deaths, the loss of jobs, on and on. That's what makes the evening news. They never say, now tomorrow night we'll have just good news. They say, tomorrow night, you think this was bad. Tomorrow we have an expose. And you go, what channel? What time is that coming on? And the expose ends with, you think this expose was bad. Wait till we show you that expose. You will not, that's tomorrow night. Now you watch in tomorrow night. I mean, even the weatherman says partly cloudy. Never says mainly sunny. It's partly cloudy. It may rain. Never says it probably won't. And furthermore, he's wrong. And by the way, who does God bless? Job. Job. Chapter 3, he cursed the day he was born. Chapter 3, he resented the fact he didn't die when he was placed on his mother's breast. Chapter 3, at the end, he says, I am not at peace. I am not restful. In other words, I resent what has happened. That's Job, who is wonderfully blessed at the end of the book. Why? Grace, grace, grace, grace, grace, grace, grace, grace. We don't get it. We don't get it. You work hard, you get a promotion. You work harder, you get a bigger promotion. You work super hard, you run the company. Then you can take advantage of people who work and work hard and work super hard. That's the way the society thinks. Grace comes along and says, you're sick today, I'm going to bless you mightily. You're not doing too well, I'm going to bless you greatly. You blew it, I'm still going to bless you, because grace doesn't wait for works to catch up. I preached that sermon last week and poured myself into that one like I poured myself into this one. And you might think, boy, he must have Man, he must live a fabulous life. Well, let me just tell you, before you go that way, I went to grocery stores today, and one of our things on the list was eggs. I wanted to get them in the cart and get them home before Ken Cooper caught me buying eggs, and so I quickly put them in the bag, and I got home, and I got bags of groceries. You know, why do you carry all of them? And you get the door, you go, you know, to get the door, you shoving the door open, and you walk in, and boom! Guess what bag drops? Right! So I go, oh my. And I reach down and I get, Cynthia's in the other room working and doesn't know anything about this, and I'm at the counter and I'm feeling sorry for myself. I'm doing all of this and I'm getting the eggs, and I lift the little tray that holds the eggs in the refrigerator out. I think there's no eggs. And so there's one in there, and I, boom! So there's now egg on the floor. And so I get down and clean that up, and I'm thinking, well, it's good. I looked in the box. I think, well, it didn't break any. So I lift an egg out, and not only had it broken, boom, it comes down all over me. And I totally lost it. At that moment, I lost it. Totally. You could have heard me three doors away. And my wife walks in and says, is there something wrong? Or can I help? No! I've got it! So I'm down cleaning it up. You know what? I didn't deserve to live through the night. But you know what? I woke up this morning wonderfully blessed. Grace, grace, grace, grace, grace. The book of Job teaches us about grace. When he blesses Job, he doesn't bless a perfect man, he blesses an imperfect man. If he were perfect, he wouldn't be repenting. If he said the right thing, he wouldn't be retracting. When are we going to get it? You don't have to earn it. You don't have to work real hard and hold your breath for 5 minutes and go straight home. You don't have to, you know, give a dollar to every homeless person. And you don't have to just have your heart broken over every sad story. Sometimes you just be downright selfish, and he still blesses. We wouldn't. We say, you do that again. You sleep outside. You think Nebuchadnezzar had it bad. Wait till I deal with you. Why? Because we don't get grace. We don't get it. Job is beside himself. Whew, the boys are gone. Next thing he knows, there's a knock on his door, and there's a couple of guys who need work, and they know three other guys, and before you know, he's got his family there, and he's got the money, and he hires them, and he looks up, and the camels are coming back, and the donkeys, and they're all building his buildings, and the house is getting rebuilt, and the wife says to him one morning, hey, buddy, you and I are going to be parents. She does it 10 times. Stop, Lord, stop. It's enough. Number 7. After all this, Job lived 140 years and saw his sons and his grandsons, 4 generations. And then finally, he died. An old man and full of days. Isn't that great? Here we go. Only God can fill our final years with divine music that frees us to live above our circumstances. Only God can fill our final years with divine music that frees us to live above our circumstances. It frees us. Frees us. When I have ceased to break my wings against the faultiness of things, wrote Sarah Teasdale, and learned that compromises wait behind each hardly open gate, when I can look life in the eyes, grown calm and very coldly wise, life will have given me the truth and taken in exchange my youth. Job has truth. Job is freed. freed from the prison of fears, freed from the tiny cell of limited thinking and negative attitudes. He's freed from grudges. He's freed from a works theology. He's free at last. Praise God Almighty. He's free, and he lives to over 200 years of age. Kids, grandkids, great-grandkids, all around him. And he can hardly remember when he got the boils back so many years ago. That's music. It's music that only God can bring. Some struggling with dementia. Old age is not kind to the body. Some battling a loss of memory. Some physically unable to keep up. Feeling shelved when they were once engaged in life in the fast lane. And they live full of days. Only God can do that. Remember the film, The Shawshank Redemption? It's a great film that makes you think, lifts you beyond the prison cells of those men. Tim Robbins plays the part of Andy, and he's with the other prisoners struggling along with him. He carves chessmen from stone, you may remember, and petitions the state for books for the prison library and helps inmates get their high school diploma. These are just a few of the ways that he held on to his humanity. One other way cost him 2 weeks in solitary confinement, you may remember. He gains access to the prison's public address system and plays a record of great music for all the prison to hear for the first time. As the music streams through the washrooms and the prison yard, the inmates stop and stand transfixed. The actor Morgan Freeman, playing the part of Red, has been the narrator of the story, and he says this about that moment. "I have no idea to this day what those two Italian ladies were singing about. Truth is, I don't want to know. Some things are best left unsaid. I like to think they were singing about something so beautiful it can't be expressed in words and makes your heart ache because of it. I tell you, those voices soared higher and farther than anybody in the great place dared to dream. It's like some beautiful bird flapped into Alexander's cage and made those walls dissolve away. And for the briefest of moments, every last man in Shawshank felt free." That's what the music of God does for you when you end your life well. You're free at last. Let's bow together. Our journey with Job has come to an end, but our friendship will go on for a lifetime. Job dies an old man and full of years. He finally, truly came to know the living God. It wasn't in spite of his pain, it was because of it. The pain drove him, surrendered and silent before his God. And he trusted him. As I invite you to trust him, whatever may be the prison of your circumstances, let God be God. Remind yourself faithfully and regularly you are one dependent soul, not in charge. Limited, sinful, needy, and remember the cross. That's where we first saw the light, and the burden rolled away. Come to Him today. Listen to the music. Listen to the music. It's a love song that invites you in. Thank you, Father, for your faithful care. We even thank you for your mysterious ways. We entrust to you these lessons we've begun to learn. Thank you for our friend whom we've met in this book, for the things he has taught us, more importantly, what he has modeled. Thank you for your grace, which lifts us above our prison walls and gives us a song to sing and hope to cling to. Amen.
7: 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In his book, more than 300 pages in length, you'll read Chuck's meticulous expose of Job's story. And along the way, Chuck infuses practical application that equips you to deal with adversity of any kind. 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The bundle for Job includes the spiral-bound Bible study workbook, the full collection of sermons from Chuck, and his comprehensive biography of Job, a man of heroic endurance. 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

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Chuck Swindoll kicks off our next study tomorrow, this time in the Gospel according to Mark. That's on Wednesday, here on Insight for Living.

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1: Good morning, I'm Barnabas. That was Chuck Swindoll for today's episode for Tuesday the 6th of October. It'll be repeated at 2:30 this afternoon. I'm Barnabas. This is the breakfast show on Brunch FM. Now, more than 10,000 people gathered in Manchester to worship and hear a gospel message preached by Franklin Graham. I'm on the premierchristian.news website. This is the event that I was at, and myself and Tom were at, on Saturday evening in Manchester. The evangelist said in a post on X that hundreds responding to the invitation to repent and receive Jesus Christ by faith at the Co-op Live Arena on a Saturday in Manchester. Christians from across the northwest and further afield came with their churches, friends and neighbours to the God Loves You tour organised by the Billy Graham Evangelistic Association. Graham told those in attendance that lasting hope and purpose can only be found in a personal relationship with Jesus, urging them to consider whether they had put their faith in Christ. So this article talks a little bit about his message. And the event also featured worship music with Michael W. Smith, Charity Gale, and a few of us as well. So that was the article from premierchristian.news of the event that we went to on Saturday evening in Manchester, which was great. So coming up, we've got news headlines. We've got weather coming up. We've got traffic and travel this hour. We've got new music feature coming up this hour as well.
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2: Jeffrey Archer has died at the age of 86 after a career which spanned both best-selling novels and Westminster. The former Conservative MP sold more than 300 million books, but his political life was repeatedly overshadowed by controversy. He was jailed for 4 years in 2001 for perjury and perverting the course of justice. Our chief political correspondent John Craig says his career had its fair share of scandals.
3: The ebullient, charismatic, larger-than-life Jeffrey Archer. Some will say he was a rogue, given all the scandals and scrapes he got into during his life. As I say, served in prison for perjury.
2: The Tories are promising a new multi-billion pound Iron Dome defence system if they win the next general election. The Shadow Defence Secretary will say at the party conference later the £10 billion project would protect the UK from missile and drone attacks. Donald Trump says a security threat was behind the decision to withdraw US bombers from RAF Fairford. The US president claims he knows who was responsible, but hasn't given further details. The Children's Burns Trust says it's seen a 260% rise in burn injuries linked to cheap, squishy toys. Trading Santander's has seized thousands of unsafe products after they were found to contain harmful chemicals. Sue Bozeman from the Children's Burns Trust says the injuries can be extremely serious.
4: They tend to be a combination of heat, if it's been heated in the microwave, and chemical from the substance that leaks out of them. And it's often onto hands because they're holding them, and then faces because they're looking at them. So the burn injuries tend to be quite deep, and they can unfortunately lead to lifelong scarring.
2: Northern Ireland remain unbeaten in the Nations League after they were held to a goalless draw by Georgia at Windsor Park. They're still top of their group. And a suit worn by Daniel Craig as James Bond in Skyfall is expected to fetch up to £40,000 at auction. The Tom Ford outfit was worn during the film's opening chase sequence in Istanbul. That's the latest. I'm Imani Rana.
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1: Cloudy with rain, some sunny spells, maximum temperature of 19 degrees tomorrow. Tomorrow, rain, then sunny spells, cloudy, maximum temperature of 14 degrees tomorrow.
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1: 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Welcome to the show. We're into hour two now. I do the breakfast show 6 to 10am. We've got lots coming up on today's show. In the meantime, let's go to Jordan Fleece with Beloved.

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2: Beloved, it looks like tomorrow morning, it's tomorrow early morning, it's going to be quite a bit of heavy rain. But then it does look like it's going to turn out a nice sunny day in the end. Hope you are doing well. 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We've got new music feature coming up. We've got Bible reading coming up. Reading through the book of Hebrews at the moment. Song of the week for this week. We'll try and get on extra new music feature around 10 to 5 to 8. Between 8 and 9, well, we've got Malcolm Ryan's Fort. We've got local news probably in the third and fourth hour. Song choice for hour three. We continue to be playing songs from Keith and Christine Getty. In the last hour, we got Serving Today. That's around 9:20, 9:25. Now in the third hour, so around 8:30, we've got a brand new interview. This is, as I was explaining earlier, when I went to the launch evening event at the Holocaust Centre North, Holocaust Centre North, based at the campus of Huddersfield University. They have a permanent exhibition there, of course, but they've got a temporary exhibition for just this month until the 29th of October. So it was the launch evening last Thursday. And I managed to do an interview with Hannah Goldstone after the event, and that is going to be played around at 8:30 this morning. I did about 11, 12 minutes interview with Hannah. Also, a Holocaust survivor spoke that evening as well. So you can go to the exhibition until the 29th of October. It's called Between Life and Death, Stories of Rescue During the Holocaust. holocaustcentrenorth.org.uk. And it's open Monday to Thursday, 10 a.m. to 5 p.m. I could stay.

0: Good morning, 7:20 is the time, nearly. Yes, it is now. You're listening to Breakfast Show on Branch FM. Traffic and travel. Just to mention again that in terms of the trains, Huddersfield train station, obviously we've had a bit of closure recently because of the Trans-Pennine route upgrade continuing, the engineering works, and Huddersfield train station once again will be closed this coming weekend. Huddersfield train station will be closed this coming Saturday and Sunday, the 10th and 11th of October. So there's that to mention. A reminder, all flights between the UK and Kuwait, Bahrain, UAE, Jordan, Qatar, Israel and Saudi Arabia are reduced. Check with your airline if you are due to fly soon. I'm not sure I've really got any live incidents to talk about on the roads at the moment. But we've got a little bit of time to mention some roadworks. Still a fair amount of roadworks around everywhere. In Gummersall, temporary traffic lights due to roadworks on Dewsbury Road, both ways between A651 Oxford Road and Moor Lane. That's Gummersall. Moving on from there. And in Earlsheaton, temporary traffic lights due to roadworks on Town Street, both ways at Providence Street. In Dewsbury Moor, temporary traffic lights due to roadworks on Low Road, both ways between Heckmondwike Road and Beckett Lane. In Huddersfield, temporary traffic lights due to roadworks on Birkby Road at A629 Halifax Road. So that is the Huddersfield area. In Oakenshaw, temporary traffic lights due to roadworks on Bradford Road, both ways at Woodlands Park. That is in Oakenshaw. In Wakefield, temporary traffic lights due to roadworks on Fawns Road, both ways between Jill Syke Road and Fawns Moor Road. That is in Wakefield. If you do know of any other delays or disruptions this morning, you can let us know by texting us on 07906820278. 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
3: Good morning. I am Barnabas. 7:27 is the time. You're listening to the Breakfast Show on Branch FM. Hope you're doing well. Thanks for your company today. As usual, hello to you wherever you're listening from. And that was new music feature this morning. That's Joseph O'Brien with More and More. Oh, we've still got Song of the Week for this week. Coming up, we've got extra new music feature, another new music song, if we get a chance to, around 10 to 8, 5 to 8. On to news and sport. Novelist and politician Lord Geoffrey Archer has died at the age of 86. His publisher says his death was sudden and came just a day before the release of his final book. Archer's political career ended in disgrace when he was jailed for lying in court about a sex scandal. In other news, it's understood that the US removed its bombers from RAF Fairford partly because of the threat of a possible Iranian drone attack. The Pentagon confirmed on Sunday it had relocated the aircraft from the base in Gloucestershire. The Tories have promised to invest £10 billion in a new Iron Dome air defence system to protect the UK. Details of the radar, interceptor missiles and counter-drone network are being set out at the party's conference. There's a warning: social media trends are driving demand for dangerous counterfeit toys. The Children's Burns Trust says it's seen a 260% rise in injuries caused by squishy toys containing banned chemicals. Let's go to sport. I seem to like to say this every day on the Breakfast Show, and it's seems to have been going on for a while. I say we're still on international break, still on international matches, still on Nations League.

0: matches. So there was more fixtures last night, and there's more taking place this evening as well, including England playing this evening. We will be getting off the internationals and back to the league this coming weekend. But last night in the Nations League, France were playing Belgium. That was one of the matches. And France scored four goals in the final 13 minutes to come from behind to beat Belgium in the Nations League. So that was one of the matches last night. France 4, Belgium 1. Elsewhere, Italy 3, Turkey 1. Northern Ireland 0, Georgia 0. Ukraine 1, Hungary 2. Bosnia-Herzegovina 1, Poland 0. Romania 0, Sweden 1. Cyprus 2, Latvia 1. Montenegro 0, Armenia 0. Those are the Nations League results from last night. And then this evening, there is more football, more international football, including England in action. I did mention that earlier. England captain Harry Kane will equal the men's all-time appearance record if he plays against the Czech Republic in the Nations League tonight. Now, Peter Shelton currently has the most caps with 125. Harry Kane is the country's record goal scorer and is in the running to win football's biggest individual honour, which is the Ballon d'Or. Former England and Tottenham striker Jermaine Defoe tells Sky Sports News that Harry Kane deserves every honour.
1: Harry Kane had to work hard. Went on loan to different clubs, Leicester, Norwich, Leyton Orient. Didn't work out for him. Come back to Tottenham to have that resilience, to keep going and keep going and keep going, to then eventually, hopefully, win the Ballon d'Or. I just feel like it's an amazing story.
0: Also this evening in the Nations League, Scotland against Slovenia. And there's more Nations League matches tonight. I'm not going to go through them all. But also there is... what else have we got this evening? There's a few National League Cup matches. There's a few English Football League trophy matches, including Sheffield Wednesday playing Sunderland under-21s. We've got Rotherham United playing Bradford City. I'm just going to mention Bradford City, some news there in a moment. Also, Fleetwood Town against Barnsley. Huddersfield Town against Rochdale. I'm just reading our local sides here. I didn't mention all of the matches there in the English Football League trophy. But also in qualifying, for the under-21 championship qualifiers, England are playing this evening. This is under-21s. Republic of Ireland against England, that's under-21s. So that's the football taking place this evening. But I mentioned about Bradford City. So Bradford City are set to appoint former Wycombe Wanderers boss Michael Duff as their new manager. The 48-year-old will replace Graham Alexander at Valley Parade after he left to take over at Championship side Preston, which we did mention that recently. Bradford are currently second in League One, level on 16 points with leaders Plymouth, who have played a game more. So a good start to the season for Bradford, and it looks like they are set to appoint a new manager now, Michael Duff. We've still got tennis to come. Before we get to tennis, in rugby league, actually, before we get to rugby league as well, I did mention, as well as England, we've mentioned England, I did mention Scotland are playing this evening in the Nations League in football as well. Scotland's Billy Gilmore is set to win his 50th cap as well when the national team Scotland face Slovenia. In the Nations League at Hampden Park tonight, the Napoli midfielder reaches the milestone at the age of 25, having become a key figure since making his debut in 2021. So Billy Gilmore for Scotland says it's a proud achievement, but insists his focus is on helping Scotland secure a positive result this evening.
2: I'm always so proud to put on my national team jersey and go out there. We're very lucky as well. Not everyone gets to represent their country in sports, so for me, I'm always very proud to put it on, and I give my all and try my best.
0: On to rugby league. Obviously, you know, we finished the grand final at the weekend. Also in the championship grand final as well. We had London Broncos winning the championship final. We had Wakefield Trinity winning the rugby league Super League grand final. Incredible stuff. So now we go to internationals there, because halfback Harry Smith says the only target for England at this year's Rugby League World Cup is to lift the trophy. The Wigan playmaker has been named in the squad for the tournament, which will be staged primarily in Australia. Harry Smith says he is excited about the prospect of playing overseas for the first time and believes the squad can challenge for the world title.
3: That's definitely the aim. You know, that's what Brian's pushed from the start. Our first meeting is like, we are here to win. So, yeah, that's the mentality you almost need, you know. Even though we're probably not the favourites, you've got to go in with that mentality or there's no point showing up. So, yeah, that's definitely the aim.
0: Now, in tennis, it's great to see this week, after some struggles with the heat and things, Novak Djokovic, he continues to just... I don't know what the word is, but... He's 39 now, and he continues to be just incredible. Even though he's at the latter stage of his career, he's still pulling out these incredible results. Just when you think he might, you know, that might be it, and he might be retiring, he still is continuing. He beat Zverev in this China Open. Zverev has won two Grand Slam tournaments this year. And then Djokovic beat Medvedev yesterday. Now Djokovic was serving for the match, but then in the end Medvedev was disqualified, and this was because he lost a point, and then he hit the ball into the crowd and it hit a spectator when Medvedev hit the ball. Obviously Medvedev hit the ball in annoyance, and it hit a spectator who was sitting in the front row of the stand behind him. The fan doubled over, holding his face, and was still holding his eye as he was helped out of the arena. So Medvedev was disqualified. So Djokovic, hopefully that fan is okay. So Djokovic is actually in the final today. It's at 12 noon our time. Again, it's Alex de Minaur, which is going to be a tough match for Djokovic. But Novak Djokovic will look to continue his remarkable record at the China Open when he bids to lift the trophy for a seventh time this afternoon. The Serbian has never lost a match at the tournament. He's never lost a match at the China Open. Djokovic faces Australia's Alex de Minaur, with a first title of the year in sight for the 39-year-old. Here is Djokovic talking about that in the run-up to today's final.
4: I always believe in myself, to be quite frank with you. I felt like I played really well in the training sessions, but obviously it's different when you play official match. And my draw wasn't very favorable, to be honest, but another final, you know, something about Beijing that keeps me going.
0: Yeah, he's had an incredible record at China Open, really has. In the China Open for the women, Britain's Sonny Cartel lost yesterday. But by the way, actually live this morning our time at 9 a.m, we've got British interest at the China Open, because in the men's doubles, the all-British men's pair of Julian Cash and Lloyd Glasspool are in the men's doubles final. Also, it's the Japan Open final today as well. This is between Carlos Alcaraz is in the final, and actually that is at 10 a.m. our time. That is coming up later this morning. And that's your news and sport for now. Let's continue with the music. We've got Bible reading coming up, reading through the whole book of Hebrews at the moment. And also we've got Song of the Week for this week coming up as well. Right now, this is Love and the Outcome, Look What God Has Done.

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1: Look what God has done. That's at Love and the Outcome. Right, we're on to Bible reading. We're reading, you know, we've been in the New Testament for a while now, going on book after book. And we're on Hebrews currently. We finished Hebrews chapter 7 yesterday. So we switch to Hebrews 8 today. I think we'll read the whole chapter, verses 1 to 13. The new priestly service and a new covenant. Now this is the main point of the things we are saying. We have such a high priest who is seated at the right hand of the throne of the majesty in the heavens, a minister of the sanctuary and of the true tabernacle which the Lord erected, and not man. For every high priest is appointed to offer both gifts and sacrifices. Therefore it is necessary that this one also have something to offer. For if he were on earth, he would not be a priest, since there are priests who offer the gifts according to the law, who serve the copy and shadow of the heavenly things, as Moses was divinely instructed when he was about to make the tabernacle. For he said, "See that you make all things according to the pattern shown you on the mountain." But now he has obtained a more excellent ministry, inasmuch as he is also mediator of a better covenant, which was established on better promises. For if that first covenant had been faultless, then no place would have been sought for a second. Because finding fault with them, he says, "Behold, the days are coming, says the Lord, when I will make a new covenant with the house of Israel and with the house of Judah, not according to the covenant that I made with their fathers in the day when I took them by the hand to lead them out of the land of Egypt, because they did not continue my covenant, and I disregarded them, says the Lord. For this is the covenant that I will make with the house of Israel after those days, says the Lord. I will put my laws in their mind and write them on their hearts. And I will be their God, and they shall be my people. None of them shall teach his neighbor and none his brother, saying, 'Know the Lord.' For all shall know me, from the least of them to the greatest of them. For I will be merciful to their unrighteousness and their sins, and their lawless deeds I will remember no more." In that he says a new covenant, he has made the first obsolete. Now what is becoming obsolete and growing old is ready to vanish away. That's Hebrews chapter 8, verses 1 to 13. As we continue to read through the book of Hebrews, so we will go to Hebrews chapter 9 on tomorrow's show then. 7:45 is the time. This week's Song of the Week, it's quite a long one, maybe compared to recent Songs of the Week that we've been having. But this is Elevation Worship. It's featuring Tiffany Hudson and Chris Brown. And this time I'm going to play the story behind the song, because yesterday we didn't play it at this time, but we played it in the last hour. So here is Elevation Worship with Song of the Week all this week on The Breakfast Show. It's called So Be It.
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2: This is Tiffany Hudson from Elevation Worship, and this is the heart behind our song, So Be It. The heart of this song is to look at the Lamb of God and to see his sacrifice, to see his wounds, and to see his crown of thorns, and to know that he did not stay in the grave. He was raised 3 days later, and that he has all authority, no matter what you're walking through. If he said it, he will do it. The Lamb of God has overcome.

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1: Thank you for joining us for this 2-minute daily faith encouragement with David Hathaway. In today's episode, based on the book of James chapter 3, we are urged to speak good, wholesome words which uplift others.
2: What we sow, we will also reap. I mean, this is a quotation from the Lord himself, that what we sow, we reap. If you sow discord, then you'll suffer the results. But if you sow peace and love and kindness, then you receive the reward of that. So coming back to the beginning of this, and I really do feel that only James, the brother of Jesus, could write so strongly, so clearly what he's done here, that be careful of your tongue, because what you say will echo what's actually in your heart. Then we come into judgment. We need to pray, and speaking to those who are in leadership, remember the responsibility. James begins with the responsibility that if you are a leader and a teacher, then you have responsibility not for yourself. As an individual person, your responsibility before God is for your own life. But if you're a leader and a teacher, your responsibility before God is for others. Now that's a big responsibility, and we need to realize the danger. Let's keep our hearts pure, our minds right, and let's not let the devil get in, but let's serve God and speak faithfully, only good things.
1: We would love to hear from you. Contact us by visiting our website, eurovision.org.uk.
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4: England captain Harry Kane will equal Peter Shilton's all-time men's appearance record if he plays against the Czech Republic in the Nations League tonight. Shilton, who won 125 caps, has held the record since 1990. England boss Thomas Tuchel says Kane deserves all the plaudits he receives for his contribution to his country.
5: I'm not sure if I have any more words, because I feel like he scores all the time and he plays fantastic. He's in the shortlist for Ballon d'Or. So we spoke so often about him, and then it's just like just everything he does it on the highest level.
4: Elsewhere, Scotland will try to secure their first home victory under boss Sebastian Pocconoli when Slovenia visit Hampden Park tonight. Northern Ireland remain unbeaten in the Nations League, but they were held to a goalless draw by Georgia at Windsor Park. Isaac Price missed the late penalty for Michael O'Neill's side, who still topped their group with 8 points from 4 matches. Novak Djokovic will look to continue his remarkable record at the China Open when he bids to lift the trophy for a 7th time this afternoon. The Serbian has never lost a match at the tournament and faces Australia's Alex de Minaur.
6: I always believe in myself, to be quite frank with you. I felt like I played really well in the training sessions, but obviously it's different when you play official match. And my draw wasn't very favorable, to be honest, but another final, you know, something about Beijing that keeps me going.
4: Carlos Alcaraz will attempt to defend his Japan Open crown when he faces Czech player Jiří Lehečka in Tokyo. Coco Gauff says she's been subjected to racist abuse on social media following her win over Sun Jinran at the China Open. The world number 4 was involved in a controversial moment during her victory where she stopped play during a point because of a light flickering on court. And Luke Littler's hopes of a unique darts double ended with a semi-final defeat at the World Youth Championship. The 2-time world champion was edged out 6-5 by fellow Englishman Cam Crabtree. Victory at the tournament would have made Littler the first player to hold both the PDC World Championship and World Youth Championship titles at the same time.
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7: Good morning, 7:55. Right, we just get chanced to play extra new music feature this morning. We started featuring Jay King. We were sent his debut album, which that album's called All God, Not Me. It was released on September the 18th. And here is another song from the album. This is called Leg Room. It's Jay King, 7:56, on The Breakfast Show on Branch FM.

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2: That was Jay King with Leg Room. That's an album that we were sent, a debut album from Jay King, All God, Not Me. Okay, we've got about a minute to go here. Before we go to news headlines, so we'll be into the third hour next. News headlines coming up. So in this coming hour between 8 and 9, we've got Malcolm Ryan's Fort. We've got local news, local news, possibly this hour and the final hour. But we'll see about that. Also, song choice for hour two, another song from Keith and Christine Getty. Also, we've got the interview coming up at around half past eight, anyway. I did this interview last Thursday evening at this launch event for this exhibition at the Holocaust Centre North in Huddersfield. So I did that interview with Hannah Goldston after the launch evening. That exhibition, this exhibition I'm talking about, is for the whole of this month until the 29th of October. Anyway, that interview is coming up in the next hour. Let's go to news headlines.
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3: Geoffrey Archer has died suddenly at the age of 86 after a career spanning politics and publishing. The former Conservative MP went on to sell more than 300 million books worldwide. Political commentator Adam Bolton says Archer was one of the most colourful figures in British public life.
4: Love him or hate him, it's undoubtedly the case that Geoffrey Archer added to the gaiety of the nation. You know, incredible career, starting out as a politician, never really quite certain about the public details of his autobiography, where he came from.
3: The Tories are pledging £10 billion to create a national missile and drones defence system if they return to power. The so-called Britannia Shield would provide interceptor missiles similar to the one in Israel. A mother's warning parents about the dangers of cheap, squishy toys after one exploded in her son's face. The gel-filled sensory toys have soared in popularity, but concerns are growing about some cheaper versions containing unsafe chemicals and choking hazards. The Children's Burns Trust says it's seen a 260% rise in injuries linked to the toys. Jonanna Bevan's son suffered an eye injury.
5: We washed it all out and he seemed fine. He was back playing and he seemed happy, to be honest. But then it was when he woke up in the morning where he had extremely swollen eyes, couldn't open them, very scared, and obviously realised then that it's a lot more serious.
3: Donald Trump says the decision to remove all US bomber aircraft from RAF Fairford in Gloucestershire was in response to a specific threat. The base was at the centre of a suspected terror plot last month. Luke Littler's hopes of a unique darts double were ended with a semi-final defeat at the World Youth Championship. The two-time world champion was edged out 6-5 by fellow Englishman Cam Crabtree. And the Royal Botanic Gardens in Kew has launched a public fundraising appeal to save the historic palm house and its tropical plant collection. The Victorian glasshouse has stood there since the 1840s. That's the latest. I'm Amar.
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2: Cloudy with rain, some sunny spells, maximum temperature of 19 degrees today. Tomorrow, rain, there's going to be heavy rain early, it looks like. Then sunny spells, cloudy, maximum temperature of 14 degrees tomorrow.
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1: Seven minutes past eight. Well, I've only got a couple more hours left of the show. It goes quickly. This is Breakfast. It's Tuesday morning. It's the 6th of October. Hello to you wherever you're listening from. I'm Barnabas with you until 10 a.m. Malcolm Ryan's Fort coming up next. Music from Kay Thompson. We've got lots this hour, including we've got an interview this hour around 8:30. We've got Serving Today in the last hour around 9:20, 9:25. I do need to mention a traffic update here, because in Ravensthorpe there's queuing traffic on Huddersfield Road both ways at Crawshaw Street. That is in the roadworks area. I think that's the only thing for now. But we'll have a look again at traffic and travel. We've got that coming up fairly soon. But that's it for now. If you do know of any other delays or disruptions this morning, you can let us know by texting us on 07906820278. 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So in regards to this interview coming up at 8:30, it's about this exhibition at Holocaust Centre North in the University of Huddersfield campus. When we were at the launch evening last Thursday, we received these books as well. Little books that have got some of the stories from the exhibition in. The exhibition is called Between Life and Death, Stories of Rescue During the Holocaust. And I've got permission to read these stories. I mean, basically the exhibition covers 15 countries, I think, of those who rescued Jews during World War II. Now, Otto Wied, I'll probably not pronounce his last name right, but it's spelled W-E-I-D-T. He was already, as a young person, Otto was involved in anarchist and pacifist circles of the German working class movement. In 1936, after becoming almost completely blind, he opened a workshop in Berlin where brushes and brooms were made. During the wartime, the factory was classified as, quote, important for the war effort, end of quote, because some of its products were commissioned by the Wehrmacht. However, Wint was an opponent of National Socialism. Between 1941 and 1943, he hired up to 30 blind and deaf Jews and made a lot of effort to protect them from persecution. Wint organized hiding places. Yeah, he organized hiding places and tried to save them from deportation using bribery and deception. Though Wint, forewarned, kept his workshop closed on the day of the Fabrication in February 1943. Many of his employees were deported. Among those saved was Alice Linkt, later imprisoned in the Friedenstadt concentration camp, and K.L. Auschwitz. Wink supported her and her parents by sending food parcels to the concentration camp, Wehringstadt. So Otto helped Alice Linkt to return to Berlin and hide there until the end of the war. Now, Otto Wink succeeded in saving other people's lives, although the exact number is not known. He is one of about 600 Germans recognized as righteous among the nations. This is a quote from Otto. He said, "My life was a struggle. I struggled for a better world." That's one of the stories for this exhibition. When we went to the launch evening last Thursday, we received a book of some of the stories from the exhibition. Obviously, that's just it's a lot longer and more extensive, what they're telling you, and pictures in the exhibition. But that's at Holocaust Centre North at the campus of Huddersfield University. And here is Malcolm Ryan for today's thought.
2: Hi, I'm Malcolm Ryan. God's grace, what is that? It's an unmerited gift given to us by God. A free gift of mercy and love that we can never earn or deserve. With that in mind, let's dip into the second chapter of Ephesians, where from verse 1 the Apostle Paul writes to his fellow believers, "Once you were dead because of your disobedience and your many sins. You used to live in sin, just like the rest of the world, obeying the devil, the commander of the powers in the unseen world. He is the spirit at work in the hearts of those who refuse to obey God. All of us used to live that way, following the passionate desires and inclinations of our sinful nature. By our very nature, we were subject to God's anger, just like everyone else. But God is so rich in mercy, and He loved us so much that even though we were dead because of our sins, He gave us life when He raised Christ from the dead. It is only by God's grace that you have been saved. For He raised us from the dead along with Christ and seated us with Him in the heavenly realms, because we are united with Christ Jesus. So God can point to us in all future ages as examples of the incredible wealth of His grace and kindness toward us, as shown in all He has done for us who are united with Christ Jesus. God's love and His grace, they go hand in hand. And if we already know and love the Lord Jesus, we'll want to show those qualities in our own lives so that other people will be attracted to the message of the gospel and discover the sure hope of salvation. Keeping it real, this is Malcolm Ryan.
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2: I first started my working life as a primary school sports teacher. When I left to go to Bible college and train to be a pastor at 26 years old, a friend said to me, "It's great that now you'll be serving the Lord full time." I understood what he said. Yes, soon I'd be working in my church full time, but I didn't agree with what he meant. The truth is that teaching 10-year-olds how to do torpedo kicks and showing them how to swim backstroke was exactly what God had for me at that time. I was already serving God on the football field and in the swimming pool. The Apostle Paul tells us, whatever we do, we should do it with all our hearts, as though we're serving the Lord and not just people. So whether we're working at home or in an office or in a church building, our heart should always be to serve and bring glory to Him. Every day, every moment, serving the Lord full time. You're listening to Tanya Harris of GodConversations.com.
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0: It was a ladybird that was just crawling over my headphones then. I'm Barnabas, with you until 10 a.m. It's the breakfast show. We need to do some traffic and travel updates here. Delays on M621 eastbound from M62 Junction 27 Gilderson to Leeds City Centre. Queuing traffic on Stanningley Road. Eastbound from Henconner Lane to Ledgard Way. That's in Leeds. Also, we did mention this not that long ago. In Ravensthorpe, queuing traffic on Huddersfield Road, both ways at Crawshaw Street. That's in the roadworks area. If you do know of any other delays or disruptions this morning, you can let us know by texting us on 07906820278. 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
1: I'm ready to believe that self-pity is private enemy number one, quite honestly. 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We neither expect it nor deserve it. And to make matters worse, it usually happens

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3: The Chancellor will meet the bosses of Britain's biggest banks later, amid growing fears in the industry of a pre-budget tax raid. Chief executives from Barclays, HSBC, Lloyds and NatWest are among those invited to talks with John Healey. Banks are concerned they could face billions of pounds in extra taxes to help fund government spending. Sky News understands Sainsbury's held exploratory merger talks with its rival Morrisons earlier this year. The discussions are no longer thought to be active, but a tie-up would create a supermarket group with almost a quarter of the UK market. More than half of adults aged under 65 in Britain don't believe they'll have enough money for a comfortable retirement. Independent Age found more than 2 in 5 older people are already worried about being able to afford the essentials. And the Children's Burns Trust says it's seen a 260% rise in burn injuries linked to cheap, squishy toys. The gel-filled sensory toys have surged in popularity, but some cheaper versions have been found to contain harmful chemicals. Trading Standards says thousands of unsafe products have been seized.
4: 8:26 is the time. I'm Barnabas. We've got our interview coming up that I've been talking about this morning. When I was at Holocaust Centre North in Huddersfield at the campus of the University of Huddersfield last Thursday evening for this launch event of this exhibition, which is happening just this month until the 29th of October. And they had Holocaust survivor Lady Melina Grenfell-Baines speaking on that evening as well. I got a chance to chat with Hannah Goldston from Holocaust Centre North after the evening. Well, on the evening, but after most people had gone. So that is coming up. But song choice for this hour, we're still playing songs from Keith and Christine Getty. And the next one that we're playing is, this one is called Past the Promise. And at the moment, these songs are from the album Confessio Irish American Roots. Was it yesterday, I think, we played When I Survey the Wondrous Cross? This is Past the Promise. I will pray rejoicing from my heart, pray rejoicing from my heart. For in him my victory is lifted high, his salvation is my cry. He has overcome my enemies, our praises scorn the enemy. I delight in his deliverance, the Lord is our deliverance. Past the promise to our sons and daughters, God Most High, God our Father, we bear witness. There is no one holy like the Lord. Holy, holy is the Lord. Our rock and refuge is our God. All the earth belongs to God. Do not speak with pride of noble deeds, for the Lord will weigh our every deed. See, the strong have lost, the weak have gained, and from the dust my life he raised. He will guard the feet of faithful ones. He will hold his faithful ones. But the wicked, they will not prevail. Not by might will man prevail. He is coming soon to judge the earth, for the Lord gives power to his king, all strength to his anointed king. Song choice for this hour, continuing to play songs from Keith and Christine Getty, and this one is called Past the Promise. It's nearly 8:29.

0: This is 101.8 Branch FM Radio for Life. I'm with Hannah Goldston and I'm at the Holocaust Centre North in Huddersfield. I've just been at an event this evening. Thanks, Hannah, for joining me. Tell me what tonight has been about and the exhibition that you've got for the whole of October.
1: Yeah, so the exhibition runs through the whole of October and it's brilliant. It's been to America, it's been in different places. We're the only people actually in the north that have it. And it just tells different stories about the Holocaust and it's kind of very beautiful. It's got, obviously, it's got text on it, but it's got really beautiful pictures as well. And it really adds to our permanent exhibition. So we're really delighted to be able to have it.
0: It particularly focuses on those who helped Jews during the Second World War.
1: Yes, so I think that's really important. We talk a lot about, obviously, what happened during that time when the Nazis came to power and what happened in the ghettos or the camps. But I think very often we forget about those people that helped. And I think especially today, having kind of that message of positivity and showing that people help people that they didn't necessarily even know or they didn't know very well and they just wanted to help however they can.
0: Could you give me just a snapshot, maybe a little short example about how people helped?
1: Yes, so people helped in various different ways. They helped looking after children. They helped hide, especially children, because they were obviously smaller. Some of them helped hide adults. And they just thought, these are people that are undergoing the most awful, awful of circumstances. What can I do as another human being that can help these people that are going through the worst possible timing in their lives?
0: So can I ask, so what's your role here at the Holocaust Centre North? And tell our listeners where it is based.
1: So my role at the Holocaust Centre North is head of fundraising. We are a small but growing team. We have our phenomenal archive team. We have an incredible memorial gestures team, which are help work with artists, we have our head of learning and we have our community work. So there's lots of different work we have going on. I am personally the head of fundraising. Obviously, to do anything, we need the money to bring it in. I'm also very fortunate here that I get to tell my grandpa's story as well. So he came over on the kinder transport. So on a daily basis, we can be doing anything from painting a wall to telling a story of my grandpa and everything in between. We are based at the University of Huddersfield, but everybody is welcome. We are open Monday to Thursday. So everybody is welcome. It's completely free. Come and find us and we'd love to speak to you.
0: You're also part of... I'll let you do to pronounce this properly. In Manchester,
1: Yom HaShoah, yeah, in Manchester.
0: Yeah.
1: So yes.
0: Yeah, tell me about that.
1: So we have Holocaust Memorial Day in January, on January the 27th. And then the Jewish community also has Yom HaShoah, which is where the community gets together and it celebrates our survivors. It remembers our family members and our community members that perished during the Holocaust and those that came after. So how the survivors built their lives in Manchester, how they raised families and built businesses and charities. So it's the positivity that comes out of it, as well as going through and getting people learn and try and comprehend what happened.
0: I mean, how important is it for you to share with others and the next generation about your grandfather's story?
1: It's really important to me. Ironically, he never really spoke about his story at all. I grew up with it kind of, this is what happened, but don't speak to him about it. And I never actually found out why that was. And I think it was just more kind of a legend within the family not to speak. I went back to university and did a master's in Holocaust studies and realized that actually there was a lot that I didn't know. And so I wanted to learn more and more. And then I realized that I really wanted to share my grandpa's story. He came over on the kinder transport. He was 9 years old, and I remember being told at about 9 years old what had happened to him, thinking it was absolutely awful, being, you know, separated from his parents. And then I had a 9 year old, and I remember thinking when they were nine, oh my gosh, how would I as a parent leave them, put them on the train, to go on a boat, to go on another train, to go to a country I hadn't been to, don't speak the language, don't know what they wear, the music they listen to, and all of that kind of cultural stuff. And I just thought, actually, these stories are so important. And it's not just my grandpa's story that's important. No. All the stories of the survivors and those that perished, they're all so important, even today.
0: Do you get to go into schools and share?
1: So I get to go into schools. I also help out with a voluntary organisation called NHEG, and we are all volunteers. Some of us are survivors or children of survivors, or in my case, grandchildren of survivors, and we go and talk. I'm very fortunate that at my job at the Holocaust Centre North, I'm also able to talk. But here we have the children come to us. Yeah. So we have pupils as young as kind of years 5 and 6 in primary school, all the way up to university students, and they can come into us. Everything is for free now. So the travel is covered very kindly by the University of Huddersfield. We have funding that will allow the pupils to come in for free. So there's no cost whatsoever. They can spend the day with us. They can have lots of different sessions with us, touching on different subjects. They can look through our exhibition, and we're really proud of the work that we do here.
0: Can you tell me about how do the students react to coming here?
1: Every student is completely different. There are very much ones that come in the morning and do not know why they're here, or do not want to be here and think that they're in for a day of just kind of lectured or being spoken to. What we do is really interactive, and I don't mean that interactive in the sense of iPads and computers. It's very much interactive with our archive materials that we have, with our lessons that we have, that they go and look around the exhibition, they go and find things around the exhibition, and they go and explore. It's about them learning to explore and discover and to be critical and to build empathy. So they're learning lots of different skills that they don't necessarily realise that they're learning, but the feedback that we get from the pupils is incredible. The teachers book us year on year on year, so that's how we know that it's working, when we get the positive feedback from the pupils and then from the teachers, and then that rebooking year after year, we know that we're doing something right.
0: Can I ask you about, you know, some of the difficulties of Holocaust education?
1: There are real difficulties within Holocaust education. Funding is always an issue. Everything that we want to do costs money, and everything is getting more and more expensive. Even the very boring stuff like printing paper or pens or just everyday items. Mm. We're very fortunate here at the University of Huddersfield in the fact that we are very well looked after here, which we are very, very grateful for. It is still on the national curriculum, so schools are still coming, but very often we're finding that some of the pupils are coming with ideas about whether it be immigration, about whether it be Jewish people, about kind of whether what's going on in geopolitics at the moment. And so that can be very, very difficult to make sure that when the pupils come in, that they realise that we are here for everybody and we are talking to everybody. And that for us is really important, that everybody here feels safe. There's no judgment. It's a place that they can ask questions. We might not be able to answer all of them, and that's also fine, because that's also part of learning, that we don't always know the answer. Yeah. But we're still really, really welcoming and welcome anybody that wants to come in and visit.
0: I mean, do you face things like, have you faced things like Holocaust denial?
1: There is still Holocaust denial out there. I have personally faced it. It's more that that people will say, oh, well, it did happen, but it wasn't quite as bad. And there is still proof out there. We know what happened. We can prove what happened. Some people just want an argument. Some people, you can see that they are ready. They just want to fight. And when you don't fight back, they're suddenly very, very quiet. And I think a lot of it is just misinformation out there, disinformation. And it's just being able to engage with people in a way that you can come to some understanding.
0: I mean, hopefully I might be able to interview a lady, Milena Grenfell-Baines, but she's been speaking tonight. Just tell me about her.
1: She was absolutely fantastic. I think one of the things that very often comes across when it's either a survivor speaking or somebody that knew the survivor is the humour that comes across and the warmth that comes across that you can't always get when you kind of read a book about them. And she was absolutely fantastic. She was telling her story. She was explaining how Nicholas Winton saved her and her sister and the hundreds and hundreds of other children. But it wasn't really about her, the talk. I don't know if you noticed. It was very much about everybody else. It wasn't about what she'd gone through. It wasn't about how she managed to kind of carry on after leaving her parents when she was only 8 years old, how she probably felt that she had to look after her sister as well because she was younger, what it felt like going to the house. She mentioned the Radcliffe family in a really loving manner, but how it must have felt those first kind of few nights or few weeks there, not being able to kind of necessarily understand what was going on. She didn't mention any of that, which is very, very interesting, but she was very complimentary of all the people that helped her, not necessarily the head teacher of the school that she went to, the captain. She was very funny. She mentioned that he used to kind of make sure that they'd made their beds properly on a Saturday, and if they hadn't, you know, he threw everything onto the floor. And it's those little snippets that I think people really remember. and just the warmth and the humour that she showed. And she mentioned a story about her cousin as well, who had been through the camps, and she became a, you know, a phenomenal musician. And just hearing her share her stories, and also kind of her hope for the future and the warmth that she showed all the people that wanted to help the children, that's what really came across this evening.
0: And what would be your most important message to our listeners?
1: Come and visit us. Don't come with any preconceived ideas. And then have a conversation with us afterwards, because we also want to know what you think, how you're thinking, and what you took from the exhibition.
0: So yeah, just to remind us, so obviously there's the permanent exhibition. There's the exhibition that you have just for this month to the 29th of October,
1: yes.
0: Is that right?
1: Yep, just for this month. So very, very limited period of time, but we're really, really honoured to have it. So please come down and see it.
0: Yeah, you're really privileged because it's only been in certain places, yes. And some very big places like the UN and...
1: Yeah, absolutely. As I said, we're the only place in the North. We are very proud of our Northern roots. We are Holocaust Centre North for a reason. And I think that's really important. I think people come here and they'll hear some of the survivors that we have on some of the TV screens, and some of them are chatting about how difficult they found it when they first came to Yorkshire because people had this accent that they couldn't quite understand. But there's definitely a northern sense of humour. And, you know, we're northern. We do it very, very well. We look after, you know, our people, and we look after people that come here as well.
0: I mean, just sort of to finish with, what's the website?
1: Our website is Holocaust Centre North.
0: .org.uk.
1: Thank you. Yeah, so it's holocaustcentrenorth.org.uk.
0: Do sign up as well, because, you know, then you'll get like details like this exhibition and things. Sign up to the emails. Well, I really appreciate you speaking to me today, Hannah Goldstone. Thank you.
1: Thank you very much.

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1: So we've had today's interview, which was an interview that I did last Thursday evening with Hannah Goldstone at Holocaust Centre North in Huddersfield. We were talking about the new exhibition that's on this month, which you can go and see. It's now time for local news part one then. We've got loads still to come on today's show. I'm with you until 10 a.m. So, sadly, the 16-year-old girl has died after being fatally injured in what police believe was a hit and run. The teenager was found seriously injured near a bus stop on Rooksnest Road in Wakefield at about 8:30 p.m. on Tuesday and was taken to hospital. Sadly, she died on Saturday, officers confirmed. West Yorkshire Police said a 25-year-old man was arrested on suspicion of causing death by dangerous driving in the early hours and remained in custody. Anyone with information about the incident is being urged to contact police. Temporary Detective Chief Inspector Ellie Buchanan said, "Through our investigation, we now believe that she was the victim of a road traffic collision where the vehicle failed to stop at the scene. However, our investigation remains ongoing. We are continuing to appeal for witnesses, and anyone with information is asked to come forward and speak with us." In other news, I think this, I don't know if this happened yesterday, I think it might have done. A car flipped onto its roof following a horror crash in Dewsbury. West Yorkshire Police were spotted at the scene of the crash in Shaw Cross in Dewsbury. The car was seen completely stuck on its roof following a crash. The car suffered damage to its side doors and front in the crash, which took place in a residential area. It is reported the crash followed a police pursuit, but this has not yet been confirmed. Not the time. I don't know if there's more information now. Not the time of this article of when I was sent it. It is also believed a man has been detained, but this has also not been confirmed. Not the time of the article anyway. That's local news, part one. Here is Leanna Crawford with I Know a Place.

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1: I Know a Place, that's Leanna Crawford. On to local news part two then. Leeds Bradford Airport is set to shut during a weekend of strike action over pay. Almost 130 workers at the airport are due to walk out in a dispute which Unite says could bring flights to and from the airport to a standstill. The workers include air traffic control staff, customer experience teams, also security workers and cleaners. The first strike is due to begin at 3 a.m. on Friday, October the 16th for hourly paid staff, and at 6 a.m. for air traffic control workers. The action is scheduled to continue until 6 a.m. on Sunday, October the 18th. Unite says the industrial action will effectively shut the airport because flights cannot operate without air traffic control, while passengers would also be unable to arrive or depart without passport control and staff working inside the terminal. The dispute comes as Leeds Bradford Airport continues to see strong passenger numbers. The airport recorded turnover of £61.5 million for the year ending March the 31st, 2025. And that's up from £54 million the previous year. 8:56, we'll continue with local news headlines. In the last hour, this is Cochrane & Company. What Grace Can Do. It's 8:56.

0: What Grace Can Do, that's Cochrane and Company. So news headlines coming up. Then we'll have Joyce Meyer after that. I'll be back with Song of the Week then. And we've still got Serving Today. We've still got local news to finish with as well. And much more. We'll see how much we can still fit in. But loads still to come. But let's go to news headlines now. It's the 6th of October, 2026. It's Tuesday. Good morning.
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2: Tributes are being paid to the best-selling author and former Conservative politician Geoffrey Archer, who's died at the age of 86. He sold more than 300 million books worldwide, but his political career was overshadowed by scandal and a prison sentence for perjury. Kemi Badenoch says his death is a huge shock, while Nadeem Zahawi remembers an extraordinary human being. Political commentator Daisy McAndrews says Archer was a larger-than-life figure.
3: He was somebody who could open doors, incredibly popular, as I said, incredibly accomplished, hundreds of millions of books sold, and just an extraordinary person who lived his life profiting from fiction, but also a lot of his own personal life seemed to be quite fictional as well.
2: It's understood the US removed its bombers from RAF Fairford partly because of a threat of a possible Iranian drone attack. The Pentagon confirmed on Sunday it had relocated the aircraft from the base in Gloucestershire. The Tories have promised to invest £10 billion in a new Iron Dome air defence system to protect the UK. Details of the radar, interceptor missiles and counter-drone network are being set out at the party's conference. There's a warning children may be playing with squishy toys filled with dangerous chemicals. The Children's Burns Trust has seen a 260% increase in injuries linked to them. Lisa Seamark from Manchester Trading Standards says social media drives demand and leads to shortcuts being taken.
4: The problem is something becomes a trend and it's become so popular there's such a lot of demand for it, and then that encourages some people who might not normally deal in toys, because people dealing in toys are generally very expert in what they need to do and what tests they need to carry out.
2: In football, Northern Ireland remain unbeaten in the Nations League, but they had to settle for a goalless draw against Georgia at Windsor Park. And the Eagles' Hotel California has been voted Britain's greatest driving anthem. A survey of UK motorists put the classic rock hit ahead of Bruce Springsteen's Born in the USA and Miley Cyrus's Flowers. That's the latest. I'm Imani Rana.
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5: 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Coming up at 10 a.m, it's the Ministry Hour with Andrew Womack, Derek Prince and Colin Urquhart. But first, enjoying everyday life with Joyce Meyer.
6: Welcome to 15 Minutes in the Word with New York Times bestselling author Joyce Meyer. On today's program, Joyce will be teaching from her series, Filled with Hope. Hope is the confident expectation that something good is going to happen to us and through us. But it's very important we have our hope set in the right place. We can place hope in many things, but only hope in our faithful Heavenly Father and His promises to us in His Word will bring about the blessings He has for us. Now, here's Joyce with today's teaching.
7: I don't even know how to talk about the changes in my life. But everything that I'm telling you guys that you need to do by the grace and the mercy of God, I had to do it. I didn't just get it sitting around wishing. You have to fight the good fight of faith. When those negative thoughts come, and the doubt and the unbelief and the selfishness and the self-centeredness and the weariness and the tiredness, can I tell you a secret? And hopefully it doesn't hurt your feelings, but let me tell you this. Do you know, sometimes I get so tired of doing this. I mean, let's just be honest. Meeting after meeting after meeting after meeting after meeting after meeting. I'm going to Indonesia in January, 50 hours in an airplane. To go and preach to those people. I don't get a paycheck for that. I don't get nothing for that. But you know what I do get? You think Chris Kane don't get tired traveling all over the world all the time? You think your pastor don't get tired of putting up with your nonsense? You think they don't get tired of it when they're pouring their lives out to you all the time and they say one little thing you don't like and you got to make sure you tell them and write them a letter? You think they don't get tired of it? You think they don't want to wring your neck and instead God requires them to love you? I mean, I'm just being honest. You know? I get tired. I just finished a book. Got three more I got to edit before the end of the year. January, I start on one. You want to go on to read next year? You think this is all fun and games? This is not all fun and games. But I couldn't. I mean, yes, I have to fight those thoughts. Just like everybody else does. But I couldn't be any more happy and any more fulfilled. I guess the only way I could get any happier would be if God would just get me out of here and let me go ahead and go to heaven. And you can be the exact same way. But you can't let the feelings and the negative days begin to determine your life. You have to get back into your prison of hope and you have to say, I don't care what I feel like. I don't care what the devil says. I don't care how long I have to wait. I know what God wants me to do and I am going to do it and do it and do it and do it and do it and do it and do it and do it and do it and do it and do it and do it until I drive the devil crazy. Give the devil a nervous breakdown instead of letting him give us one. I want to be the kind of woman when my feet hit the floor in the morning, hell says, oh, she's up again. Prisoners of hope. In Job 42:10, we see that God restored double to Job everything that he had lost when he prayed for his friends and forgave them. Now, let me just say something quite serious to you right now. Don't expect any of this if you're going to stay mad at people. Did you hear what I said? I'm going to say it again. Don't expect this stuff to work in your life if you're going to have bitterness and resentment and unforgiveness, offense, and be mad at people. And the sad thing is, I've ministered to people long enough to know that from what I can tell, about 80% of all Christians are mad. It's the truth. I've never been anywhere, never been to any church, never had any meeting where I have ever taught on unforgiveness or strife or any of that stuff, ask people to stand up the end so I could pray for them if they need to forgive somebody. I've never had less than 70 to 80% of the whole congregation get on their feet. The first thing that God does for us is forgive us. And what God gives you, he expects you to give away. Don't give the devil your inheritance by staying mad at somebody that did something to you that doesn't even care if you're upset and they're out having a good time. Now, I must say it again before I go on. I'm not teaching on unforgiveness this weekend, but I did write an awesome book on it last year. Do yourself a favor and forgive. You can do yourself a favor today. You can put this double blessing in action in your life by saying, I am not going to stay mad at anybody. It is not to my benefit to stay mad at anybody, and I want to see God's plan. I forgive, I forgive, I forgive, I release it, I let it go. You say, but it's not fair. But if you do it, double, double, double, double, double, double, double. How many of you understand clearly what I'm saying? This is not going to work for you if you're going to stay mad at somebody. Do you have that? It is not going to work for you if you're going to stay mad at somebody. And while I'm at it, let me just throw this out there. That includes you. You got to get over being mad at you.
3: Well, I don't like myself in any way.
7: Why don't you just get busy being you? You can't be somebody else. Everybody else is already taken. You're it. You're stuck with you. Let's just make the best out of it. Amen? And besides that, you're pretty awesome. Look at yourself in the mirror and say, oh, you good-looking thing, you. You awesome thing, you. The way out of any prison, the way out of any prison is to become a prisoner of hope. I love that. Jesus said he came to open prison doors. The door's open, you got to walk out. And the way out of any prison is to become a prisoner of hope. To get in here and say, something good is going to happen to me. Woo-hoo. I'm expecting. I'm like a pregnant woman that's about 25 years overdue. I tell you what, I'm expecting. Today may be my day. I'm going to deliver today. I'm going to give birth today. I can't wait to see what good thing God does in my life. Amen. Don't you like my little jail cell? I think that's so cute. Full of these little flowers. Double blessings don't come to the double-minded. Ooh. Ooh. I'm going to write a new book. Won't get around to this one for a couple of years, but what do you think of this for a book title? Make Your Mind Up and Stop Changing It. Now it's mine, so don't anybody else get the bright idea that you're going to steal it. Make your mind up and stop changing it. You know, you agree with what I'm saying. You're like, this is it. This is it. I got to change my attitude. I got to get positive. I got to start talking positive. I got to agree with God. That's it. Prison of hope. That's what I need. And then when you go home and the kids didn't clean the house like you told them to, and your husband's still in the recliner, didn't clean out the garage you told him to clean out, nobody did anything you asked him to do, the house a mess, you walk in, they wonder, what are you going to cook for dinner? Now, you're about to change your mind. You're about to get a new mindset. This stuff, man, they don't work for me. Nobody can live here and have any kind of an attitude of hope. No, the double-minded don't get the double blessing. It's easy to have this work in here. It's when you go home that you're going to have to apply this. Come on, folks, you got to go home. I'm sorry to tell you, but you got to go home. You know, the people that Jesus touched, a lot of them said, oh, let me just follow you and I'll just be with you now. And he said, go home, show them what a great thing I've done in your life. You got to go home and show people that you've changed. Don't just take them the CDs. Go home and show them that you've changed. Amen? Ooh, I like my preaching today. The double-minded man is unstable in all of his ways. Do not let that man even think that he will receive anything that he asks for from the Lord. I love Colossians 3:1. Set your mind and keep it set. Now, how many of you understand what I'm saying today? It's good for you to make a decision in here, but I want to make sure that you're going to keep your mind made up. Make your mind up that God has a good plan for you. This is not for somebody else in the room. This is for you. You say, Joyce, you just don't know how bad I'm hurting. I mean, I had a woman come up to me out in the mall the other day, and she said, you're Joyce Meyer, right? And I said, yeah. She said, could you pray for me? I said, what do you need? She said, my husband and I are missionaries. We adopted a child from the mission field. My husband just came home after 14 years of marriage and said he's leaving. He don't want to be married anymore. You know what? That kind of stuff is just, it is hard beyond what anybody even knows to be hard. And I don't mean to be flippant about it, but I think like what Joel said last night, there's truth in that. Maybe some of us need to get the gift of goodbye. You know, if that's the way you feel about me, then it's better to know it early than late. You know, I was divorced. I married the first guy that came along because I thought nobody would ever want me. And he was a good-looking con man, and that's about all he ever did. And it was so painful and so hurtful. But you know what? I got a better man. And I've had this one a long time. I know that many of you are hurting, and I don't want my little happy, clappy message to sound like it's not for you. I'm telling you, this is real. Hope is powerful. Hope is real. Hope will put you over, but you got to make your mind up and not change it. I don't know. I mean, the devil attacks. I mean, when we try to do anything that's good, you're trying to make your mind up that you're going to go home and you're going to have a good attitude. And I can almost tell you, and I hate to do it, that when you go home, the devil's going to come against you. He's going to, when are you going to give it up? This is my new home. You know, last week we had all kinds of stuff happening. And, you know, day one I said, well, it's Women's Conference Week. The devil is alive and well on planet Earth, and he hates us. He came against Jesus. And the Bible says he tested and tested and tested and tested. And after he went through every test, he went away to wait for a more favorable and opportune time. It's in Luke chapter 4.
8: 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And we can too. 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
0: Hi, I'm Barnabas. Hope you are doing well. This is The Breakfast Show. We're in the last hour. I was saying, these shows, it goes quick, really, does it seem? Does seem to be anyway. I'm with you until 10 a.m. 101.8 FM for Dewsbury and surrounding areas in the West Yorkshire region. 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Lots of other ways to listen online. So we've got Song of the Week coming up next. Then after that, we do have Serving Today. We've still got local news to finish off. And we'll get to some other things if we get time today. So we'll see how things go. So Song of the Week for this week is all this week on the show, and it's Elevation Worship featuring Tiffany Hudson and Chris Brown. It's called So Be It. When the King speaks a word, it cannot be overturned. It's as good as done. Sovereign and supreme, every word He speaks is holy. The Lamb of God has overcome. My testimony is His blood. And if He said that it is done, it is done. To the one on the throne who cannot be overthrown, sing hallelujah. To the last and the first ruler of the universe, sing hallelujah. To the Alpha, Omega, the Master, the Maker, the name above every other name, give Him all the praise. He's holy. From a throne to a cross, who would pay such a price for the sin of the world? He's your King crucified. See the nails in His hands, see the wounds in His side. See the crown meant to mock, that instead prophesied that it was not the end. Wipe the tears from your eyes. Don't forget that he said on the third he would rise. He's alive. So it's Song of the Week all this week on The Breakfast Show. And it's So Be It by Elevation Worship featuring Tiffany Hudson and Chris Brown. And straight after this, we'll go into Serving Today.
10: This is Tiffany Hudson from Elevation Worship, and this is the heart behind our song, So Be It. The heart of this song is to look at the Lamb of God and to see his sacrifice, to see his wounds, and to see his crown of thorns, and to know that he did not stay in the grave. He was raised 3 days later, and that he has all authority, no matter what you're walking through. If he said it, he will do it. The Lamb of God has overcome.

0: Welcome to Serving Today, the programme for pastors and church leaders. I'm Derek French.
1: And I'm Andrew Cook. It's good to be with you once more.
0: Preaching from Mark

0: Well, it's good to have Phil Crowther with me again in the studio. Phil, we come to the third sermon outline that you're going to help us with. We're still in Mark chapter 1. What verses are we covering, and what sort of title do you give to those verses?
1: It's verses 16 to 20, and it's very clear and simple. Follow me.
0: And what about background?
1: We've already covered the first 15 verses of Mark. This is Mark's introduction. He's told us that Jesus is the Christ, the Son of God. John has told the people that Jesus will come, and God has told us that Jesus is his Son. And now Jesus begins to show who he is. In the whole of Mark chapters 1 to 5, Jesus does many things to teach the people who he is. He shows that he has the power, the authority, to tell them what to do. Two examples would be found in this same chapter a little later on. In verse 22, we read that the people were amazed at his teaching because he taught them as one who had authority. In verse 27, perhaps you could read that for us, Derek.
0: The people were all so amazed that they asked each other, "What is this? A new teaching, and with authority. He even gives orders to evil spirits, and they obey him."
1: So in this section, Mark 1, 16 to 20, we see the power that Jesus has over some men. They're fishermen, people who make their living catching fish. These men became special followers of Jesus. We call them his disciples.
0: Now, Phil, in previous talks, you've just pointed out things we need to note before we get down to our sermon preparation. Is that the same now with these verses?
1: One or two things. In verse 16, you might like to get a Bible atlas out, if you have one, and find the Sea of Galilee. This is a small lake in the area of Galilee where Jesus spent much of his time. And in the same verse, we come across Simon. Now, we're more familiar with Simon's other name, Peter. Simon, or Peter, and Andrew, James and John were four of Jesus' disciples that he calls in this section.
0: Well, coming now more to our preparation, what would be the main point of these verses?
1: I think as you read these verses through and pray through them, it becomes clear that it's about Jesus' authority, his power to tell us what to do. And that's the point which needs to come over in our sermon.
0: We need to really to sort of help our congregations, our people, to submit to him, don't we?
1: I think this is a big issue, really, because we may believe in Jesus in our heads, but what about our lives? What about when it comes to obeying what the Word of God says? So we need to help our people, and perhaps this is something that you can work on. How can you help your people to see that Jesus has power to give orders? You see, we do not like people telling us what to do. We want to choose. Most of us, we want to choose how we should live. But a real Christian is someone who does what Jesus says, like these fishermen. Think how to teach your people this. Think of a word picture to help them understand this.
2: Phil will be with us next time to give us the main points for a sermon on this passage. But where he's ended today is a very important point. One of the marks of being a true disciple of Christ is that we submit to his lordship. We read in John's Gospel, chapter 14 and verse 15, something Jesus said on this very matter: "If you love me, you will obey what I command." A genuine believer will have that willingness and deep longing in their heart to do whatever Jesus asks of them. We may not always achieve that aim, but the true Christian believer will want to please the Lord and be deeply saddened and concerned when he or she fails to obey the Saviour. We also see here another important biblical truth, namely that you cannot have Christ as your Saviour without having him as your Lord. In our ministries, we need to instruct and encourage all who profess to be followers of the Lord Jesus to humbly submit to him, as these disciples did in Mark chapter 1.
0: Ian Flanders has started a new series for us, considering closely the person and work of the Lord Jesus Christ. He's already introduced us to the importance of the subject and told us that in this first series of programmes, he'll show how the Old Testament creates the expectation or hope that God would come in person to save humanity from its dreadful plight.
3: That's right, Derek, and we're going to start today by heading back to the beginning of all things, as recorded in the book of Genesis. And I could

0: that that you could use our discussion as an outline for a sermon that could be preached to your congregations.
1: We know, Ian, that the first chapters of Genesis teach us that God created all things, including the first people, Adam and Eve. We also learn that Adam and Eve, having been tempted by Satan in the form of a snake, disobeyed God.
0: Yes, and what I want to consider today is at one and the same time the curses that God brought upon the world at this time, but also an important promise that he made.
1: What do you remind us then of the consequences of Adam and Eve's fall into sin?
0: Well, first of all, their disobedience brought a loss of harmony and peace into the world and the start of decay and suffering and death. Originally, Adam and Eve lived in harmony with God, in perfect fellowship with him. This was lost. They were cast out of the garden and out of his presence. Secondly, Adam and Eve originally knew a perfectly harmonious and loving relationship with each other. This too was lost. Marriages and all human relationships would now be affected by conflict, disappointments, and pain. Thirdly, Adam and Eve had a harmonious relationship with the rest of creation. This also was lost. It would now take hard work to produce anything, and men now struggle against the environment and suffer from all the trials that a cursed natural world brings upon them. Diseases, earthquakes, things like that. Fourthly, men would now know a running conflict with the snake, who represents Satan. The Bible speaks of enmity, and certainly Satan hates men and will do all he can to deceive them, to tempt them, and to keep them from God and under his powerful sway. And finally, whereas Adam and Eve originally knew nothing but life, they would now, along with all men, become familiar with death and would each one die themselves one day. All these things can be gleaned from reading Genesis chapter 3, verses 14 to 24.
1: Yes, Adam and Eve's disobedience was a real disaster, wasn't it? And everything that is so wrong in the world and our own lives can be traced back to that terrible moment. But Ian, you mentioned that in the midst of these terrible curses that have befallen us, God made a promise to Adam and Eve. What was that?
0: Yes, Derek, it occurs when God speaks to the snake, to Satan. And he says this, it's a quotation from Genesis chapter 3, verses 14 and 15. The Lord said to the serpent, "Cursed are you above all the livestock and all the animals. You will crawl on your belly and you will eat dust all the days of your life. And I will put enmity between you and the woman, and between your offspring and hers. He will crush your head and you will strike his heel."
1: Ian, could you point out where the promise actually occurs? It's not necessarily very clear to pick it up, is it?
0: No, well, we've set the scene by showing the disaster that befell humanity. I don't want to diminish our responsibility for sin, but in a way Satan was the first cause, as it was he who tempted Adam and Eve. Satan is our enemy, and if we know suffering and death, it's in great part his responsibility. And the verse we've just read brings both the hope and expectation that this enemy will one day be defeated. For God says, "He will crush your head." Satan will be destroyed.
1: Who is the person of whom God speaks when he says, "He will crush your head"?
0: We learn that it's an offspring of the woman, and that the defeat of Satan would be accomplished through considerable suffering, as at the same time, Satan would bruise the heel of this person.
1: So there are no further clues at this stage as to the identity of this person who would be victorious over our enemy, just the expectation that one day someone would come and accomplish this fact. Are you able to reveal his identity, Ian?
0: Well, as the Old Testament scriptures unfold, they give a clearer and clearer picture of who this special person would be. Then the New Testament makes clear that it's Jesus Christ who accomplished this exploit. The Gospels portray the struggle between Jesus and Satan. Satan manipulates men into nailing him upon the cross, hence the bruised heel, and the victory accomplished through suffering, which is so evident in the events surrounding the cross. Then the apostles interpret the cross and the resurrection, amongst other things, as being a victory over Satan, the crushing of his head. Consider, for example, Colossians chapter 2, verse 15. having disarmed the powers and authorities, he, that is Jesus Christ, made a public spectacle of them, triumphing over them by the cross.
1: It's marvellous, isn't it? But what are the implications of this victory? What does it mean for us?
0: Well, if Satan is crushed, it seems to imply that we can be delivered from the enmity and stranglehold that he has over us. Through faith in Christ, we can be delivered from ignorance and error and spiritual blindness, and also from the power of occult forces. Satan would want to keep us from God, but through faith in the victor, Jesus Christ, we can find fellowship with God once again. Indeed, for me, if Christ has reversed the curse at this one point, he will also reverse the curse in the other areas as well. In Christ, we have the promise of the new heavens and the new earth, where we'll find harmony once again. Harmony between God and man, harmony and peace between men, and harmony with whatever that new world and heavens will consist of. Life unaffected by suffering, nor decay, nor death, nor Satan. We can know today the first fruits or a foretaste of this deliverance, but one day Christ will return and he'll complete this reverse of the curses when he raises us up to resurrection life, to eternal life.
1: So what you're saying is that the Lord Jesus Christ is the promised offspring of the woman who, through crushing Satan, would reverse the curses that have befallen humanity, at least for those who trust in him.
0: Yes, Derek, that's a very good summary.
1: Well, thank you, Ian. We can see that even in such an apparently small or obscure promise, right at the very start of history, God gave humanity tremendous hope.

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1: Okay, 9:42. This is the breakfast show. We've had a serving today. And we had a song there as well from Matt Ma called Wait. On to local news headlines then. Finishing local news headlines from earlier with a couple more stories. At the start of last month, leader of the council, Councillor Sarah Wood, announced her decision to change Kirklees flag policy. Under the new policy, only the Union flag, flag of St George and civic flag can be flown above the borough's four town halls, along with a selection of specific flags for named days. The policy states that the requests outside of the list can be made to Councillor Wood, requiring her approval. The move caused some serious upset among some councillors and communities, with a protest held, deputation given at full council, and a successful call-in by Kirklees Lib Dem group. The call-in took place on September the 23rd and saw members of the Overview and Scrutiny Management Committee give Councillor Wood a grilling over several aspects of the policy. And finally, there's a job available. West Yorkshire Police, as the lead force for the Yorkshire and the Humber Regional Scientific Support Services, are looking to recruit a regional sample reception officer to be based at Calder Park in Wakefield. That's local news headlines this morning. 9:44 is the time. 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

0: perfectly.
1: Hello, I'm Martin Cooper. I'm a Christian and I believe in God. And I know by faith that Jesus is the Son of God. And that because Jesus was crucified and then rose again, I have the hope of eternal salvation. Now, because of these certain facts, I know that it's right to give praise and worship to God. So join me on Tuesday afternoons at 1 o'clock for the Praise and Worship Hour. 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
3: 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And we've only got about just over 10 minutes before the end of the show. But still a few things here to mention. First of all, the Children's Burns Trust, I think we mentioned this briefly in News and Sport in Hour 2 from around just before 7:30, but just a bit more information here. The Children's Burns Trust says it's seen a 260% rise in burn injuries linked to cheap, squishy toys. The gel-filled sensory toys have surged in popularity, but some cheaper versions have been found to contain harmful chemicals. Trading Standards says thousands of unsafe products have been seized. Sue Bozeman from the Children's Burns Trust says the injuries can be extremely serious. Here she is talking about this.
4: They tend to be a combination of heat, if it's been heated in the microwave, and chemical from the substance that leaks out of them. And it's often onto hands because they're holding them, and then faces because they're looking at them. So the burn injuries tend to be quite deep, and they can unfortunately lead to lifelong scarring.
3: And a mother is warning parents about the dangers of these cheap, squishy toys after one exploded in her son's face. So concerns are growing about some of these cheaper versions containing unsafe chemicals, as we've just heard, and choking hazards. Jodanna Bevan's son suffered an eye injury.
5: He washed it all out and he seemed fine. He was back playing and he seemed happy, to be honest. But then it was when he woke up in the morning where he had extremely swollen eyes, couldn't open them, very scared, and obviously realised then that it's a lot more serious.
3: And also, I think finally on this, Lisa Seamark, she is from Manchester Trading Standards and says that social media drives demand and leads to shortcuts being taken in regards to talking about these squishy toys.
6: Problem is, something becomes a trend and it's become so popular, there's such a lot of demand for it, and then that encourages some people who might not normally deal in toys, because people dealing in toys are generally very expert in what they need to do and what tests they need to carry out.
3: In some other news, a suit worn by Daniel Craig as James Bond in Skyfall is expected to fetch up to £40,000 at auction. The custom-made Tom Ford outfit was worn during the film's opening chase sequence in Istanbul. It's among 400 lots of 007 memorabilia going under the hammer, spanning more than six decades of Bond films. The collection also includes costumes, rare posters, books and other items from the franchise. You know, earlier I was talking about in News and Sport in the Hour 2 from around just before 7:30. We were talking in the tennis update about Djokovic is 39 years old, and you know, sometimes when you think that's going to be it, he's going to retire, then he just pulls out a week like he has done this week at the China Open, where he's in the final, including beating Zverev and Medvedev. And then we heard a little clip from him earlier. In this clip, Djokovic says he's proving he can still be one of the best tennis players in the world after reaching the final of the China Open. So he's going to be playing this final at 12 noon our time today. And then, because the thing is, you never know when he's going to be retiring, Djokovic, because, you know, sometimes after a bad loss or something, you know, think, oh, well, he'll talk and say, you know, maybe, well, I'm not sure, but, I mean, he won't give specific information, but you feel like he might retire soon. But then later on, he says something like this, because Djokovic says he's confident he'll play at a 6 Olympic Games in Los Angeles, which is in 2 years' time. So here is Djokovic talking about that.
0: I'm not concerned about my game or state of mind. I'm just concerned about this physical health issues that I've been trying to get to the bottom of. And once that's resolved completely, hopefully soon, then I don't see an issue, you know, getting to LA.
3: So there you go. That's an answer. He's looking about trying to get the Olympics to play tennis in 2028. And I presume he would be 41. I don't know when his birthday is, but he's 39 at the moment. Right, I'm just looking at the next song, which I'm not going to play because we've already played a Matt Maher song just recently. So this is We the Kingdom.

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3: Right, there's just by the way, that was Rescue Me by We The Kingdom. It's nearly 9:57. So just one final thing here on traffic and travel before we... Yeah, this will be the last traffic and travel update. It's just in regards to Ravensthorpe. And we were having heavy traffic earlier on Huddersfield Road, and I can't get to it now. It won't... it's stuck here for some reason, and I can't move the traffic and travel. Anyway, I was just going to mention that... what we were talking about earlier in Ravensthorpe on Huddersfield Road, it was saying that traffic's easing there now. So I'll have to see if I can get to it, because it won't let me now. At the moment, it sometimes happens on our traffic and travel. Here we are. I think. Here we go. In Ravensthorpe, traffic easing on Huddersfield Road both ways at Crawshaw Street. That's all I wanted, but I just couldn't get to it. If you do know of any other delays or disruptions this morning, you can let us know by texting us on 07 90 6820 278. 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
3: Now, York Minster's bells will ring continuously for 8 hours this weekend. That could be interesting. It'll be a challenge when the bell ringers at York Minster gather on a landmark day with a monumental task ahead. The team of 12 will meet this Saturday, October the 10th, with the mission of completing 10,000 changes on the 10th day of the 10th month. The attempt will mark the centenary of the Minster's current ring of 12 bells installed in 1926, while raising funds for Restore York, which is a local charity supporting people experiencing homelessness. The same 12 ringers aged between 23 and 70 must ring throughout without breaks or substitutions. Ewan Hull, who learnt to ring in York, will attempt to ring the Minster's enormous tenor bell single-handed for the full 8 hours. It is believed that no one has previously continuously rung a bell of this weight single-handed for so long. The tenor bell is one of the heaviest change-ringing bells in the country at almost 3 tons. The attempt is being organised by the Society of Royal Cumberland Youths, one of the world's oldest bell-ringing societies. Members of the public will be able to hear the bells throughout the day from outside the Minster and across central York. Yeah, they'll hear them for 8 hours straight, I think. That's what's happening on Saturday. Right, I'll speak to you tomorrow at 6 a.m.
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0: Welcome to Gospel Truth with Andrew Womack, a teaching ministry emphasizing God's unconditional love and grace. This special teaching, You've Already Got It, was recorded at the 2013 Phoenix Gospel Truth Seminar. And now, here's Andrew.
1: All right, I've been talking about how that God's already done everything, and we need to totally renovate our thinking about this. And instead of coming to God and always begging God to do something, we aren't trying to obtain a victory. We are coming from a victory. Jesus at the cross defeated the devil, defeated sickness, defeated poverty, defeated depression. He's done everything, and He's placed all of this on the inside of us. The fullness of the Godhead dwells in us bodily. And you aren't trying to get God to do something for you. He's already done everything. It's a matter of us just receiving what has already been done. It's really as simple as renewing our mind and just believing that it's done. And when you begin to start believing, it releases the supernatural power of God that's already been there. It's a total different way of looking at things. I mean, totally different. And like I said earlier in this teaching, it's hard for me to get people to see this. I can argue people into healing. I can argue them into prosperity. I can argue them into a lot of different things. But I have never been able to just argue a person into accepting and believing and understanding this. And I think the reason for it is because I'm saying that you've already got it, when in the natural realm, your five senses show all kinds of things in our life that we don't have. We've got sickness instead of healing. We've got poverty instead of prosperity. We've got depression and fear instead of joy and peace and all of these things. And so most people are just dominated and controlled by the physical, natural realm. They cannot believe that something exists that they can't see. And I think that's why it's so hard to get people to see this, because most of us are what the Bible calls carnal. That just means dominated by your five senses. If you can't see it, taste it, feel it, smell it, or hear it, then it doesn't exist. But that is not true. There is a spiritual world out there, and there's also a spiritual part of you on the inside. And if you've been born again, you are completely brand new on the inside. And the only way to really grasp this and understand it is to start understanding and recognizing the spiritual world, to walk by faith and not by sight. Look at these verses over in 2 Corinthians. And I'm going to start with chapter 4 and go into some of the verses in chapter 5. But this is Paul talking, and he said in 2 Corinthians chapter 4 and in verse 17, "For our light affliction, which is but for a moment, worketh for us a far more exceeding and eternal weight of glory, while we look not at the things which are seen, but at the things which are not seen. For the things which are seen are temporal, are temporary, but the things which are not seen are eternal." Paul here is talking about we are looking at things that cannot be seen. Did you know that the average person today, there's just an automatic disconnect right there? Because if you can't see it, then how can you look at it? Our world today does not believe in the spiritual world. They do not believe in spiritual things. I could illustrate this in a million different ways and spend all my time trying to make this one point, but if you're paying attention, our world is carnal to the max. If it can't be proven in a test tube, if it can't be proven by a quote-unquote science, then they do not believe that it exists. We have become so sophisticated that we don't believe in any of these things. And yet, according to Scripture, did you know over half of the healings that Jesus performed on people, He did it by casting demons out? Demons cause deafness, blindness, curvature of the spine, seizures. I'm sure there's a lot of other things. That's just off the top of my head. Those things were demonic in the Bible. And yet today, people just always think that every physical problem is organic. It's physical. It's natural. And that's not true. There are demonic spirits at work all of the time. A lot of Christians believe, oh yeah, there are demons, but they're all over in Africa. I guarantee you, there's a lot of demons in this place this morning. Some of you are thinking, that's not so. Didn't you pray to put the blood over this so that no demons could come in? I guarantee you, if we didn't allow any demons in here, there wouldn't be near as many people in this place as now. Depression is demonic. Unforgiveness is demonic. Bitterness is demonic. There's a lot of things going on. And you know, I've heard people say, you plead the blood over this and no demons can get in here. If demons were to come in, they'd have to come through the blood. You can turn over to the Gospels and read about the Last Supper, and Satan himself was present at the Last Supper and entered into Judas Iscariot. If Jesus couldn't keep the devil out of his communion with his 12 disciples, you can't keep the devil out of your church service. There's demons in here. But you know what? There's angels in here. There's good. There's godly things. And I guarantee you, the devil is with everything he's worth. He's trying to hide this morning. He does not want to get out in the open because he'll be gone if he does. And so anyway, there's a spiritual world, and the average Christian really doesn't believe that. The average Christian looks at everything in the natural. The scripture says in Ephesians chapter 6, verse 12, that we wrestle not against flesh and blood, but against principalities, against powers, against rulers of the darkness of this world, against spiritual wickedness in high places. You are fighting a spiritual battle. And yet the average Christian doesn't know that. I guarantee you, in ministry, you aren't going to go very far if you don't learn this lesson. Because when you become a minister, you've got a big target drawn on your back, and Satan is going to send people across your path that criticize you. They'll criticize the way you do everything. And if you take it personally and think that it's just people and stuff, you aren't going to last very long in the ministry. You've got to get to the place that you realize that Satan uses people. Satan speaks through people. And it's not only true of ministers, it's true of every one of you. Much of the stuff that goes on in your family, with your relations and stuff, it's demonic. It's people against you because of your stand for the Lord. There's spiritual things going on. But the average Christian, in a practical way, does not approach things from a spiritual basis. They don't even understand and recognize. Like when it comes to healing or something, they just go to the doctor. I couldn't tell you how many people I've prayed for. And man, the power of God hit them. And they said, man, I felt that. I believe I'm healed. And I'll say, praise God. And they'll say, I'm going to go to the doctor and see if it worked. And I just want a spirit of slap wants to come all over me. Like, why don't you just believe that something happened? But until they can see it in the physical realm, they don't believe that it's real. They believe that it's foolishness to believe that you're healed, to believe that you're prospered, to believe the Word of God if you can't find it in the physical realm somehow. They depend upon all of these natural things. I'm telling you, that is not the way that God made us to work. Paul here is saying that the reason he was able to shrink his problems down to where it's just a light affliction is because he looked at things that couldn't be seen. He was seeing with his heart. And he goes on to say, for time's sake, I'm going to skip some of these verses, but in the first few verses of chapter 5, he's talking about if our physical body was to die, that's fine, because we have a body in heaven, a tabernacle, a tent that's been prepared for the Lord. And did you know there is no physical proof of that? There's people today that doubt the existence of heaven and hell because it can't be proven and no science has proven it. It always amazes me, the Christians that are so excited over somebody that says they found Noah's Ark, that they've done this. You know, I held a piece of Noah's Ark in my hand when I was at this Creation Evidence Museum in Glen Rose, Texas. And man, some people just got so excited over that. It doesn't matter to me whether that's actually Noah's Ark or not, because I believe it. I don't have to have somebody prove it to me, but there's so many Christians that, oh, if we could just prove that Noah's Ark was real. If we could go back and prove this. Jesus was talking to his Father, and an audible voice came out of heaven and said, "This is my beloved Son. Hear him." And when the people heard it, some of them said it was thunder. It was an audible voice, and it recorded what he said, and yet people rejected it. I'm telling you, people that have to have something physical and natural to prove everything. Like these books come out. I've had people give me these books and they say, oh, here's a brain surgeon who's saying the same thing that you're saying about words and the power of words and how it affects your body. And they get so excited because here's a medical doctor who says it. And I say, well, great. Give it to somebody who doesn't believe the word to help them. I don't have to have that to convince me. But there's so many people who get excited because, oh, the medical realm, the physical realm is confirming the word of God. Who gives a rip? But there are so many Christians that have to have these natural things to bolster their faith, and that just is an indication, a revelation, that their faith truly isn't in the Lord. Faith comes by hearing the word, and if you were to hear an audible voice from God, and yet you have this mindset that you've got to get everything proven empirically, scientifically, then you would come up and say, oh, it was thunder. You would find a way to excuse it away, as people did in Jesus' day. I've seen this. I've seen people raised from the dead. I've seen miracle upon miracle upon miracle happen, and I've had people stand right there and see the miracles and say, that's not God. They weren't really sick. I was just with a guy, Nathan Morris. Some of you may know him. He's the one who's preaching the Bay Revival, and he showed me this video of a woman who had been paralyzed for, I forgot how many years, 25 years, and she got up out of the chair and walked. Had been paralyzed for 25 years and got up and walked. Nightline got it, and they put it on Nightline, and they put it on ABC and CBS and all of these major networks, and it's caused a big stir. And did you know that the very woman who got up and walked called him the next day, and she didn't believe she was healed? And he had to go over, and she says, I think you must have been pulling me up and picking me up and kind of moving my life. I'm not sure that I was healed. And he played the video for her from the night before. And when she saw the video, then she believed that she was healed. And she got up and walked. Now she's running and walking and stuff. But
0: that's all the time we have for today. But be sure and tune in again as Andrew continues to teach on You've Already Got It.
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This week, I'll be continuing with the theme which I commenced last week, Learning by Living, in which I'm sharing with you vital, practical lessons that I've learned in serving the Lord and His people. In my talk yesterday, I shared with you one very practical way in which we can check our own spiritual progress by checking on how we use our tongue. I pictured someone standing in front of the mirror of God's Word and then sticking his tongue out and looking at what the mirror shows him about his tongue. Well, today I'm going to share with you an exciting discovery that I made about the message of the gospel, one that has an important practical effect on how it works in our lives. For many years I had been preaching the gospel as I understood it. Then, quite unexpectedly, God showed me that I was not really preaching the whole message. And let me say, I had been associated with movements that were called full gospel for many, many years. I discovered sometimes the full gospel isn't the whole gospel. I found that I had been leaving out a vitally important part of the message, as it's actually presented in the New Testament. In the New Testament, it's not just the gospel, but it's the gospel of the kingdom. That's what I'm going to share with you today. For instance, to introduce the gospel, in Matthew chapter 3, verses 1 and 2, the forerunner who went before Jesus, John the Baptist, came preaching in the desert of Judea and saying, "Repent, for the kingdom of heaven is near." That's the introduction to the whole of the New Testament and the message of the gospel or the good news. Now, after John had been put in prison, Jesus began his public ministry. It's recorded in Matthew 4:17, and he began with exactly the same words. From that time on, Jesus began to preach, "Repent, for the kingdom of heaven is near." That is the basic message of the gospel. Now, when you hear that, you need to put yourself in the place of people in those days and realize what the word kingdom meant for them. Most of us in the Western world are used to thinking in terms of democracy. For us, a king, if it has any reality at all, is just a kind of ornamental figure that rides in processions and gets married and does things like that, but has no real function in government. But you need to bear in mind that in the New Testament, the king or kingship was the normal method of government. So when John the Baptist and then Jesus proclaimed the kingdom of heaven is near, what they were saying is, God's kingdom is ready to be established. God is ready to take over the government of the human race. You understand, if you look back in human history, all man's problems started when he rejected the government of God over his life. And the only logical and practical solution to those problems is for man to come back under the government of God in his life once again. The good news is that God is willing to take us over again. If I were God, I think I would have drawn the line there. But there, you see, people don't see it this way, because the word government to this present generation tends to suggest something they resent and they don't want, and why should anybody tell me what to do? That's the attitude. We have to change our attitude. We have to realize that we need God's government in our lives. And to come into that government, the first thing we have to do is repent. We have to acknowledge we've been rebellious, self-pleasing, doing our own thing, living by our own standards. We have to turn from that and turn to God and say, "God, I'm willing to be governed by you. Thank you that you're willing to govern me." You see, this was predicted even in the Old Testament, in one of the most famous prophecies in Isaiah concerning the coming of Jesus Christ. In Isaiah 9:6-7, he says, "For to us a child is born, to us a son is given, and the government will be on his shoulder. And he will be called Wonderful Counselor, Mighty God, Everlasting Father, Prince of Peace." Notice the first specific statement about this wonderful miracle child is that the government will be on his shoulder. And then certain statements are made about him, all of which indicate how he's qualified for the government. And then the next verse says, "Of the increase of his government and peace, there will be no end. He will reign on David's throne and over his kingdom." So he's coming to govern, and he's coming to govern as a king. And then if we look in Matthew 4 again, we see that
when Jesus proclaimed this good news,

proclaimed this message or instructed his disciples to do so, there was always not just words, but a demonstration of the reality of God's power and authority taking dominion over all the evil forces that plague humanity and destroy the human race. Listen, for instance, to this description of the opening of the ministry of Jesus in Matthew 4, 23 and 24. Jesus went throughout Galilee, teaching in their synagogues, preaching the good news of the kingdom, and healing every disease and sickness among the people. Now, news about him spread all over Syria, and people brought to him all who were ill with various diseases, those suffering severe pain, the demon-possessed, the epileptics, and the paralytics, and he healed them. That list there is a list of all the different forms of torment and sickness and infirmity and anguish that can come upon sin-cursed humanity. And when Jesus proclaimed the good news of the kingdom, that good news was demonstrated by the fact that all those plagues and torments of humanity were brought into subjection by the power of the kingdom, and all the people were healed. You see, if we don't preach the right message, we don't give God the opportunity to confirm it. If we just talk about the good news, that's vague. When we talk about the good news of the kingdom, then God demonstrates the coming of the kingdom in power, in dominion, in victory over sin, sickness, and Satan. At this present phase in God's dealings with humanity, the kingdom of God has not yet become a visible external kingdom that we can see with our eyes. Jesus explained this when he was asked by the Pharisees in Luke 17, 20 and 21. He was asked when the kingdom of God would come, and he replied, "The kingdom of God does not come visibly, nor will people say, 'Here it is,' or 'There it is,' because the kingdom of God is within you." In this period in which we are living now, the kingdom of God is not a visible external kingdom with an earthly capital, but it's an inward spiritual kingdom. But it's all the more real because it's spiritual. You see, the spiritual is actually more real, more permanent than the physical and the material. So the kingdom of God in this dispensation is the condition of a person who has willingly come under the kingship of Jesus. You see, the gospel is a whole lot more than just getting saved and having eternal life. The gospel culminates in the kingship of Jesus in your life. I think millions of Christians are having problems with sin and with other areas in their lives simply because they're not living out the full message of the good news. They've got out of sin, they believe, but they haven't come under the kingship of Jesus. They're like people suspended between two worlds. And sometimes they're up and sometimes they're down. Sometimes they have victory and sometimes they don't. That's not the condition of someone who is truly under the kingship of Jesus. Now, Paul describes the nature of this inward spiritual kingdom in one tremendously simple but powerful verse, Romans 14, 17. "For the kingdom of God is not a matter of eating and drinking, but of righteousness, peace, and joy in the Holy Spirit." That's the nature of the inward kingdom. It consists of three things: righteousness, peace, and joy. And only in that kingdom can anyone have righteousness. Because any person who is not under the kingship of Jesus is still a rebel, you understand? And God says there's no peace to the wicked. So many, many Christians are not really under the kingship of Jesus. Consequently, they're not living lives of righteousness. There is no way of righteousness apart from being under the kingship of Jesus. Now, when righteousness comes, peace and joy follow. I meet so many Christians who are running after peace and joy, but they're bypassing righteousness. Well, it doesn't work. I'll tell you that. Out of my own experience, out of what I've seen in the lives of many. But also notice the last phrase, "in the Holy Spirit." It's only the Holy Spirit who administers the kingdom within. It's not a matter of just plain theory or theology or doctrine. It's a matter of a relationship with Jesus that is made real by the Holy Spirit. Now, I would like to ask you, very simply, as I close my talk today, are you really in the kingdom of God? Or, to put it round the other way, is the kingdom of God really in you? Are you

0: struggling with a lot of problems that you really don't know how to handle. I want to offer you this suggestion based on my own understanding of Scripture and my own experience. Don't settle for a half gospel. Don't live on the stepping stones but never get to the other bank. Being saved, having your sins forgiven, receiving eternal life, that's wonderful, but those are stepping stones into the kingdom of God. Don't hang around on the stepping stones all your life. Step out of them, onto the other bank, into the kingdom. Come under the kingship of Jesus by a deliberate decision and surrender of your will to Him.
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2: Today we were looking at Acts chapter 9 and seeing how Paul the persecutor had become Paul the persecuted. But he made his way back to Jerusalem, Colin, and the disciples, although suspicious of him at first, realised that his conversion was genuine. And then we finished yesterday's programme with the story of Aeneas, how Peter prayed a simple prayer in the name of Jesus for his healing. Aeneas responded and many were saved.
3: Yes, for this section of the Acts of the Apostles, Peter becomes the dominant central figure that we're hearing of various events from his ministry. And the healing of Aeneas is followed by something that perhaps to us is even more remarkable. In verse 36, there was a disciple in Joppa named Tabitha, otherwise known as Dorcas. She was continually doing good by serving others, especially helping the poor. But she became sick and died. Her body was washed and laid upstairs. The disciples in Joppa heard that Peter was in Lydda, which was nearby, so they sent two brothers to him to beg him to come immediately to Joppa. Peter went with them, and on his arrival at the house was taken immediately to the upstairs room. All the widows had gathered to mourn and showed Peter the clothes Dorcas had made for the poor. Peter asked them all to leave the room. He sank to his knees and prayed. Then he turned to the dead woman and said, "Tabitha, get up." She opened her eyes, saw Peter, and sat up. Peter took her by the hand and helped her to stand. Then he called in the other believers and widows and presented her to them alive and well. So yesterday we heard about Peter fulfilling the commission that Jesus had given to heal the sick. Now we see he's fulfilling the commission to raise the dead. And I was making the point yesterday that Peter did not pray long prayers over Aeneas. He simply spoke the words of authority, the words of command, the words of release over Aeneas, and it says immediately he was healed. And he does the same thing here with Tabitha. He simply speaks the word of release, of healing. "Tabitha, get up." It was as simple as that. Now, I think, you know, we tend to think that in the natural, raising the dead is going to be so difficult, really. But you see, for Peter, it was easy. All he did was say, "Tabitha, get up."
2: He didn't say in the name of Jesus or anything, did he?
3: No, he just commanded her to be restored. Now, beforehand, he prayed. And this is where the prayer comes in. He didn't pray over the body of Tabitha or Dorcas. He prayed to the Lord. He needed to be in the place with God, whereby he knew the will and the purpose of God and what he was to do. So we can imagine, I mean, I've been in sort of similar circumstances myself. You can therefore imagine that Peter is just wanting to get that assurance from the Lord that when he commands, Tabitha or Dorcas is going to be restored to life. And so all he has to do, you know, is to obey what the Spirit tells him to do. So he would have prayed to the point where the Spirit said to him, "Right, now just stand up and command her healing." So he gets up off his knees, "Tabitha, get up." And immediately she's restored to life. So what we see is that the prayer is not over the dead body. Just like with Aeneas yesterday, the prayer was not over Aeneas himself, not praying long prayers over him. The business of prayer you do with the Lord in relationship with him. And then you are in the place where you can command in the name of God and he will do the work, the healing, the raising the dead. Now, of course, this is what Jesus did. When we look in the Gospels, we don't see Jesus praying long prayers over people or anything like that. He just says, "Get up and walk, be opened." Even miracles over the elements, peace be still, and the storm was calmed. But Jesus was the man of prayer, and he would draw aside by himself. He would be with the Father. He would be in that place of unity with the Father, whereby he could do these works in the name of his Father, because he said, these works that I do are not my works, they're the works of the one who sent me. So the relationship with God is where we focus the prayer. Then, when we are suddenly put in a situation where we need to see the life and the love and the power of God, we can be open and sensitive to the leading of the Holy Spirit, and we can see the power of God go forth.
2: So Peter was just making sure that he was praying according to the will of God.
3: Well, what he would have been doing was submitting himself to God. Rather than that, I mean, you see, when you're in this kind of situation, you know there's nothing you can do. You can't heal this person. You can't raise this dead person, or whatever the situation may be. So what you are doing is really submitting yourself. When you pray in this way, you're sort of humbling yourself under the mighty hand of God, so that in due course he will exalt you, or in this case he will raise up the sick person or the person that's died or whatever it is. Now, of course, this does not, you see, give us leave to say, right, then every time somebody that has died, we can raise them. I mean, I've known believers with the very best of intentions get themselves into terrible mess in trying to do that, and often causing a very bad witness to non-believers. So you do have to be in that place of submission to God, and you know that what you are doing is in obedience to God. Paul talks about the obedience of faith. I was talking to our students only yesterday. And I'm doing a series of lectures on faith. And this particular occasion, I told them of a series of miracles at different times that I've witnessed in my own ministry. And you see, they love to hear these stories. And there were some astonishing things that God had done over the years. I won't go into all the details now. But I said to them at the end, now, can you see what I did in each one of those situations? All I did was just obey what the Spirit told me to do. That's all I did. And, you know, sometimes people who witness these things thought, wow, what faith, what boldness of faith. And yet, you see, to me, it wasn't that at all. I was simply being obedient to what God was telling me to do. And you see, that's not difficult. If you hear what the Spirit is saying and you do what the Spirit says, then the outcome is in the hands of God, not you. It's not your responsibility. All you have done is what God told you to do. Now, this is why Peter prayed first. He got down on his knees. He prayed. He knew that he needed to be in the place where all he had to do was obey what God told him to do. Now, you don't get all that, of course, in the narrative here, because it doesn't explain all the internal things that were going on inside Peter. This is not Peter giving you that kind of information. But this is what would have been going on. What the scripture does is to simply tell us what happened. Peter prayed, then he got up. But when he got up, he didn't pray over Dorcas. He commanded the healing, get up. He just commanded her to get up, and she got up.
2: It all seems so quiet and so orderly, Colin, in a day when we're used to having a lot of noise, a lot of shouting, almost theatrical performances, some might say, when it comes to the healing ministry.
3: Yeah, well, I'm not in favour of theatrics. You know, I've been there. I know when you're in a public arena, it's possible very easily to become theatrical when God starts to move, but you don't have to be. And I believe once people start getting theatrical, they get proud, and they're trying to sort of stir up a kind of emotional response. I'm not that kind of person. I just want to I just want to see God work. I want to see that he gets all the glory. And, I'm just so conscious that I can't do anything of myself. I mean, Jesus says this, you can do nothing of yourself. Therefore, you don't need to be theatrical if you're obeying the Holy Spirit. All you need to do is to do what the Spirit tells you to do. And when you see the results, to give all the glory, honor, and praise to God.
2: So there's absolutely no need to whip up a frenzy first.
3: No, because if you whip up emotion, that's not faith. Now, I've been in situations where several people have got out of wheelchairs and walked and things like that. And you can imagine the excitement that is produced by seeing that happen in the congregation. But you don't have to whip that up. In fact, on the occasion I'm thinking of, I didn't even pray. I didn't even say anything to any of the people in the wheelchair. God just said to me, go and lift that person out of the wheelchair, and I did. Then he said, this one, and then this one. And you see, again, it was sheer obedience to what the Spirit of God is telling me to do. If I'd prayed over these people, I would have been disobedient because he didn't tell me to pray. He just said, lift this person out of the wheelchair, then that one. And I mean, I'm talking about real healings, not, trying to get someone to stand and then to walk. I mean, they were just immediately healed and just walked away on their own without support from anybody else. And that, you see, is God. It's not me. I didn't do it. He did it. I couldn't do that. He did it. Our place is to trust God and be obedient to whatever he says.
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0: It all started with a picture. Oxford University teacher and writer C.S. Lewis imagined a picture of a fawn carrying an umbrella and parcels in a snowy wood. From that simple but unusual image came the classic story called The Lion, the Witch, and the Wardrobe. Hello, I'm Douglas Gresham, your host for Focus on the Family Radio Theatre. Millions of people around the world have enjoyed the seven Chronicles of Narnia since they first appeared in the early 1950s. I remember well the particular excitement I had reading The Lion, the Witch, and the Wardrobe when it was first released in 1951. The four children, the wardrobe, Narnia, Aslan, and the witch were all as real to me as my own world. And naturally, I pictured the author himself as a man who stood about 6 feet 4 inches with an enormous build beneath the suit of armor that he obviously wore all the time. So you can imagine my surprise when, at the age of 8 in 1953, I actually met C.S. Lewis, or Jack as he liked to be called. He was rather round, balding, and dressed in a shabby suit. Fortunately, we became friends anyway, which was a good thing since my mother, Joy Gresham, married him a short time later. But that's another story that's been told in other places. For now, we're talking about The Lion, the Witch, and the Wardrobe, the first book written about Narnia, though chronologically it comes after The Magician's Nephew. The book tells the story of four children who are evacuated from London during World War II. Jack had first-hand experience with the evacuation process, having taken in children himself at that time. The four children, Peter, Susan, Edmund, and Lucy, discover a wardrobe which seems to have magical properties. I won't say any more than that, because you'll hear it all for yourself. But I will say that the wardrobe was very real to Jack. As a child, he and his older brother Warnie used to hide in a wardrobe their grandfather had made. There, sitting quietly in the dark, Jack would tell stories of lands and characters he'd made up. There are a lot of things I could say about The Lion, the Witch, and the Wardrobe, but so much of the magic is in how well it speaks for itself. Every time I read it, I see it with new eyes, noticing things I'd never noticed before, which I suppose is the mark of a true classic, and the mark of an author who understands his readers. So without further delay, Focus on the Family Radio Theatre proudly presents The Lion, the Witch, and the Wardrobe.
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0: course, it would be raining.
1: Do stop grumbling, Ed. 10 to 1 it will clear up in an hour or so. And in the meantime, we're pretty well off. There's a wireless and lots of books.
0: A wireless and lots of books? I thought we said last night we're exploring today.
2: Once there were 4 children whose names were Peter, Susan, Edmund, and Lucy.
3: You might find anything in a big house like this.
2: This story is about something that happened to them when they were sent away from London during the war because of the air raids.
4: I want to see the woods.
2: They were sent to the house of an old professor who lived in the heart of the country. He had no wife, and he lived in a very large house with a housekeeper called Mrs. MacReady and 3 servants.
0: But you won't see any of those things today.
2: The children had imagined the splendid time they would have here. However, on this, their first morning, there was a steady rain falling.
3: Well, it's going to take more than a little rain to stop me from exploring.
1: What do you mean, Peter?
3: I'm going to explore the house.
4: The house? We can't do that, can we?
3: Look, this is the sort of house where no one's going to mind what we do. Anyway, they won't hear us. It's about 10 minutes walk from here down to that dining room and any amount of stairs and passages in between.
0: Let's go, come on.
4: Yeah.
0: Come on.
2: And that was how the adventures began. It was the sort of house that you never seem to come to the end of, and it was full of unexpected places. The first few doors they tried led only into spare bedrooms, but soon they came to a very long room full of pictures, and there they found a suit of armour. And after that was a room all hung with green, with a harp in one corner. And then came 3 steps down and 5 steps up, and then a kind of little upstairs hall, and a door that led out onto a balcony, and then a whole series of rooms that led into each other and were lined with books. And shortly after that, they looked into a room that was quite empty, except for one big wardrobe, the sort that has a looking glass in the door.
3: Nothing in here.
4: Oh, I want to look in that wardrobe.
0: Look if you want, but we're going on.
3: Come on, let's go down here.
0: No, I want to go down here.
1: Make up your minds.
4: But it's such a lovely wardrobe. I wonder if it's locked. It isn't. Oh, fur coats. I love fur coats.
2: There was nothing Lucy liked so much as the smell and feel of fur. She immediately stepped into the wardrobe and got in among the coats and rubbed her face against them, leaving the door open, of course, because she knew that it was very foolish to shut oneself up into any wardrobe. Soon she went further in and found...
4: Oh, there's a second row of coats.
2: It was almost quite dark in there, and she kept her arms stretched out in front of her so as not to bump her face into the back of the wardrobe. She took a step further in, then 2 or 3 steps, always expecting to feel woodwork against the tips of her fingers, but she didn't.
4: This must be a simply enormous wardrobe. What is that? Mothballs? It feels cold. This is very strange. Ouch!
2: Lucy was no longer rubbing her face against soft fur, but against something hard and rough and even prickly.
4: It feels like branches of trees.
2: And then she saw that there was a light ahead of her, not a few inches away where the back of the wardrobe ought to have been, but a long way off. Something cold and soft was falling on her. A moment later, she found that she was standing in the middle of a wood at night time with snow under her feet and snowflakes falling through the air.
4: What? These are trees. Am I in a wood? But it doesn't make sense. I can see the wardrobe back through the trees, even the daylight of the room. Shall I go forward? I can always get back if anything goes wrong. I do wonder what that light is.
2: In about 10 minutes, she reached the source of the light.
4: It's a lamppost. I wonder why there's a lamppost in the middle of a wood.
2: Lucy saw that a very strange person had stepped out from among the trees into the light of the lamppost. He was only a little taller than Lucy herself, and he carried over his head an umbrella, white with snow, and his arms were full of packages. From the waist upwards, he was like a man, but his legs were shaped like a goat's, and the hair on them was glossy black. He was a fawn.
4: Oh, my!
5: Goodness gracious! Me,
4: Oh, I'm so sorry. I made you drop your parcel.
5: No, it's all right. No, don't bother. No, my fault entirely. I was just startled to see... Now, I don't mean to be inquisitive, but should I be right in thinking that you are a daughter of Eve?
4: My name's Lucy, if that's what you mean.
5: Oh, but you are, forgive me, you are what they call a girl?
4: Of course I'm a girl.
5: You are, in fact, human.
4: Of course I'm human. Are you human?
5: Oh, no, please. I am a fawn.
4: Oh.
5: I've never seen a son of Adam or a daughter of Eve before. I'm delighted, that is to say... I'm delighted, delighted. Allow me to introduce myself. My name is Tumnus.
4: Very pleased to meet you, Mr. Tumnus.
5: And may I ask, oh, Lucy, daughter of Eve, how you have come into Narnia?
4: Narnia? What's that?
5: Well, this is the land of Narnia, where we are now. All that lies between the lamppost and the great castle of Caer Paravel on the eastern sea. And you have come from the wild woods of the west?
4: I got in through the wardrobe in the spare room.
5: Oh, if only I'd worked harder at geography when I was a little fawn, I should doubtless know all about those strange countries.
4: But they aren't countries at all. It's only just back there. At least, I'm not sure. It's summer there.
5: Oh, meanwhile, it's winter in Narnia, and it has been for ever so long. And we shall both catch cold if we stand here talking in the snow. Daughter of Eve. From the far land of Spare Oom, where eternal summer reigns around the bright city of Wardrobe, how would it be if you came and had tea with me?
4: Thank you very much, Mr. Tumnus, but I really should be getting back.
5: Oh, but it's only just around the corner, and there will be a roaring fire, and toast, and sardines, and cake.
4: Well, that's very kind of you. But I shan't be able to stay long.
5: Oh, well, if you will take my arm, daughter of Eve, I shall be able to hold the umbrella over both of us. That's the way. And now off we go.
2: Lucy and the fawn had not gone far before they came to a place where the ground became rough and there were rocks all about and little hills up and little hills down. At the bottom of one small valley, Mr. Tumnus turned suddenly aside, as if he were going to walk into an unusually large rock. But at the last moment, Lucy found he was leading her into the entrance of a cave. As soon as they were inside, she found herself blinking in the light of a wood fire.
5: Now we shan't be long. I'll put the kettle on.
2: Lucy thought she had never been in a nicer place. It was a little, dry, clean cave of reddish stone with a carpet on the floor and two little chairs and a table and a dresser and a mantelpiece over the fire and above that a picture of an old fawn with a grey beard. In one corner there was a door, which Lucy thought must lead to Mr. Tumnus's bedroom, and on one wall was a shelf full of books.
5: Now, daughter of Eve, here is your tea. A lightly boiled egg, sardines on toast, buttered toast with honey, and then a sugar-topped cake.
4: Oh, thank you. I had no idea anyone lived in a forest like this.
5: Oh, is it dreary to you?
4: Dreary? Not at all.
5: Oh, it's dreary to me. It's been such a long time.
4: A long time since what?
5: Oh, since the days when we had midnight dances with the nymphs in the wells and the dryads who lived in the trees. or the long hunting parties after the milk-white stag who could give you wishes if you caught him, or the wild red dwarfs in the deep mines and caverns far beneath the forest floor who we would feast with and then go treasure-seeking.
4: It sounds delightful.
5: Ah, the days of summer when the woods were green and old Silenus on his fat donkey would come to visit us, and sometimes Bacchus himself. And then the streams would run with wine instead of water, and the whole forest would give itself up for jollification for weeks on end. Ah, there was a tune we used to play. Now, what was the tune? Oh, where's my pipe? Ah, here.
2: And the tune he played made Lucy want to cry and laugh and dance and go to sleep all at the same time. It must have been hours later. She shook herself and said,
4: "Oh, Mr. Tumnus, I'm so sorry to stop you. And I do love that tune. But really, I must go home. I only meant to stay for a few minutes."
5: Oh, it's no good now, you know.
4: No good? What do you mean? I've got to go home at once. Oh. The others will be wondering what's happened to me.
5: It's no good.
4: Mr. Tumnus, whatever is the matter? Why are you crying?
5: Me?
4: Oh, please, Mr. Tumnus, don't cry. What's the matter? Aren't you well? Here, take my handkerchief.
5: Thank you.
4: Now do tell me what's wrong. Mr. Tumnus, please.
5: Oh, me.
4: Stop. Stop at once. You ought to be ashamed of yourself. A great big fawn like you. What on earth are you crying about?
5: Well, I'm crying because I'm such a bad fawn.
4: I don't think you're a bad fawn at all. I think you're a very good fawn. You're the nicest fawn I've ever met.
5: Oh, you wouldn't say that if you knew. Oh, no, I'm a bad fawn. I don't suppose there ever was a worse fawn since the beginning of the world.
4: But what have you done?
5: Oh, my old father, that's his picture over the fireplace. He never would have done a thing like this.
4: A thing like what?
5: Like what I've done. I've taken service under the White Witch. That's what I am. I'm in the pay of the White Witch.
4: Who's she?
5: Why, it's she that's got all Narnia under her thumb. It's she that makes it always winter. Always winter and never Christmas. Think of that.
4: How awful. But what does she pay you for?
5: Oh, that's the worst of it. I'm a kidnapper for her. That's what I am. Look at me, daughter of Eve. Now, would you believe that I'm the sort of fawn to meet a poor, innocent child in the wood, one that never done me any harm, and pretend to be friendly with it, and invite it home to my cave, all for the sake of lulling it to sleep and then handing it over to the White Witch?
4: No, I'm sure you wouldn't do anything of the sort.
5: Oh, but I have.
4: Well, that was pretty bad. But you're so sorry for it. I'm sure you would never do it again.
5: Oh, daughter of Eve, don't you understand? It isn't something I have done. I'm doing it now. This very moment.
4: You mean...
5: You are the child.
4: No.
6: 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Radio for life.
5: I have orders from the White Witch that if ever I saw a son of Adam or a daughter of Eve in the wood, I was to catch them and hand them over to her. And you were the first I ever met. And I pretended to be your friend and asked you to tea, and all the time I've been meaning to wait till you were asleep and then go and tell her.
4: Oh, but you won't, will you, Mr. Tumnus? Indeed, you mustn't.
5: Well, if I don't, she's sure to find out. And she'll have my tail cut off, and my horns sawn off, and my beard plucked out, and she'll wave her hand over my beautiful cloven hoofs and turn them into horrid solid hoofs like a wretched horse's. And if she's extra and specially angry, she'll turn me into stone. And I shall be only a statue of a fawn in her horrible house until a fourth
7: thrones at Caer Paravel are filled, and goodness knows when that'll happen, or whether it'll ever happen at all.
4: I'm very sorry, Mr. Tumnus, but please, please let me go home.
7: Oh, of course I will. Of course, I've got to. I see that now. I hadn't known what humans were like before I met you. Of course I can't give you up to the witch. Not now that I know you. But we must be off at once. I'll see you back to the lamppost. I suppose you can find your own way from there back to Spare and Wardrobe.
4: I'm sure I can.
7: Well, we must go as quietly as we can. The whole wood is full of her spies. Even some of the trees are on her side. Quickly now.
2: The journey back was not at all like the journey to the Fawn's Cave. They stole along as quickly as they could without speaking a word, and Mr. Tumnus kept to the darkest places. Lucy was relieved when they reached the lamppost again.
7: Can you ever forgive me for what I meant to do?
4: Why, of course I can. And I do hope you won't get into dreadful trouble on my account.
7: Farewell, daughter of Eve. Perhaps I may keep the handkerchief?
4: Yes, of course. Goodbye.
2: Lucy ran towards the far-off patch of daylight through the trees in the distance. And presently, instead of rough branches brushing past her, she felt coats. And instead of crunching snow beneath her feet, she felt wooden boards. And all at once she found herself jumping out of the wardrobe into the same empty room from which the whole adventure had started.
4: I'm here! I'm here! I've come back! I'm all right! Peter! Susan! Edmund!
0: Keep your voice down, Lucy.
4: But I've come back.
1: What on earth are you talking about?
4: Haven't you all been wondering where I was?
3: So you've been hiding, have you? Poor old Lou. Hiding and nobody noticed. You'll have to hide longer than that if you want people to start looking for you.
4: But I've been away for hours and hours.
0: Batty. She's gone quite batty.
3: What do you mean, Lou?
4: What I said. It was just after breakfast when I went into the wardrobe. And I've been away for hours and hours and had tea and all sorts of things have happened.
1: Don't be silly, Lucy. We've only just come out of that room a moment ago. And you were there then.
3: She's not being silly at all. She's just making up a story for fun, aren't you, Lou? And why shouldn't she?
4: No, Peter, I'm not. It's a magic wardrobe. Come in. Come in and see. There's a wood inside it, and it's snowing, and there's a fawn and a witch, and it's called Narnia. Look, go in and see for yourself.
3: All right, all right.
4: Well?
1: You goose, it's just an ordinary wardrobe. Look, there's the back of it.
3: She's right, Lou. Feels like the back of a wardrobe to me as well. It was a jolly good hoax, Lou. You'd really taken us in, I must admit. We half believed you.
0: I didn't.
4: But it wasn't a hoax at all. Really and truly. It was all different a moment ago. Honestly, it was. I promise.
3: Come, Lou. That's going a bit far. You've had your joke. Hadn't you better drop it now?
4: But it wasn't a joke. It was real. It was. It was.
1: Oh, dear. What's gotten into her?

0: Lucy, what are you doing? Come on in, the water is perfect.
1: No, thank you.
0: Now look, you're not going to waste these beautiful days sitting and pouting, are you?
1: I'm not pouting.
0: Then let's go into the wood and find some of those birds we were talking about. How about that?
1: I'd really rather not.
0: Lucy, this is silly. You're going to spoil the summer for us all if you persist in pouting over a bad joke. It isn't worth it.
1: It wasn't a joke. I keep telling you.
2: Hey, Lucy, did you explore the cupboards in the kitchen? There may be some new worlds in them you can discover.
3: Stop it, Edmund.
2: Oh, I have a rather large desk drawer in my room. Maybe you could find a small island in it.
0: That's enough, Edmund. Lucy, please come and play.
1: No, Peter. Thank you anyway.
0: Suit yourself.
4: Of course, it would be raining.
5: Don't start your grumbling again. We've had days and days of glorious sunshine.
4: What are we going to do? And don't say we've got the wireless and lots of books.
0: How about a game of hide and seek?
5: That would be fun.
0: Lucy?
1: I suppose.
0: Who'll be it first?
5: All right, I will.
0: Then let's go.
5: One, two, three.
1: Oh,
4: Lucy, what are you doing in here?
1: I'm looking for a place to hide.
4: Going back into the old wardrobe, are you? Susan will never find you in that country of yours.
1: Stop teasing me.
4: Shh! I think I hear Susan coming. Hurry, get in.
1: Don't be cruel.
4: I'm not. Now go in. I'll follow. Hurry, before she finds us.
1: Well, all right. But don't close the door.
4: Of course not. Besides, if I close the door, then won't it block out the light to your magical country? There's an idea. Let's close the door and see if your country's thrown into darkness. Lucy? Look, there's no point in being quiet in the back. I know you're in here. Even if I can't see you, I can still find you. This is a large wardrobe. Lucy? It's too dark. Where's the door? I can't find the door. Lucy? Lou? Where are you? I know you're here. A light. Thank goodness. The door must have swung open on its own. This isn't the room. It's a wood. I'm in a wood. Lucy? Lucy? This is remarkable. Ooh, it's cold too.

0: heard the sound of bells. The sound came nearer and nearer, until at last there swept into sight a sleigh drawn by two reindeer with hair so white that even the snow hardly looked white compared with them. On the sleigh, driving the reindeer, sat a fat dwarf who would have been about 3 feet high if he'd been standing. He was dressed in polar bear's fur, and on his head he wore a red hood with a long gold tassel hanging down from its point. But behind him, on a much higher seat in the middle of the sleigh, sat a very different person. A great lady, taller and more beautiful than any woman Edmund had ever seen. She was also covered in white fur up to her throat and held a long, straight golden wand in her right hand and wore a golden crown on her head. Her face was white, not merely pale, but white like snow, except for her very red mouth.
1: It all began with a picture of a fawn carrying an umbrella and parcels in a snowy wood, Jack Lewis said about The Lion, the Witch and the Wardrobe. It was a picture he'd had in his mind from the age of 16. Then, when he was 40, he decided to make a story out of it. He confessed that at first he wasn't sure where the story would go, but then suddenly Aslan came bounding in. Jack was never sure why. He said that at the time he'd been dreaming about lions a lot for some reason. Whatever the reason, and wherever the inspiration came from, the world was happily treated to the 7 Chronicles of Narnia as a result. Focus on the Family Radio Theatre is a production of Focus on the Family. 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
1: Welcome to Everyday Moments with Joyce Meyer. Do you ever think marriage is fun? Today, Joyce shares why it's important to focus on the positive things in your marriage and not the negative, to have fun and laugh more. Here's today's Everyday Moment.
2: Did you know that God did not put you and your spouse together to be miserable? That's right. God wants you to enjoy each other and to have fun together. I think sometimes, you know, people have fun together before they get married, but then when they get married, everything becomes serious and we're dealing with all the problems and we're having kids and we're trying to pay bills and we're trying to get to work and trying to keep the house clean, trying to pay off the mortgage, and we forget about just having fun. You know, it's part of what keeps our lives balanced. It's amazing how it refreshes you if you have a good time of laughter. So I just want to encourage you. You may be thinking, oh, I've got these terrible marriage problems and I don't even know if this marriage is going to work out. And, you know, it may be that you're just looking at all the negative stuff and not even thinking about the good things anymore. And I really want to encourage you to pray about having more fun in your marriage. I want to encourage you to be more lighthearted. Don't take yourself so serious and don't make such a big deal out of your partner's flaws. Enjoy one another. It's the call of God.
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0: Why do you believe in God?
1: I seem to have had a lot of difficulties. I've had years when I've suffered from depression, found it very difficult to cope with life. One time I was feeling really down. I'd been sent home from work. I couldn't cope with life. I went to bed. I was in tears. I'd had a CD delivered that day and I played it. And all I seemed to hear again and again, there were two songs. One had the title Don't Give Up. And the other one had, in the words, the only thing you need, you already have. And I knew that was God saying, God's the only thing I need and he's there with me. I haven't always felt close to God, but I think through that time, I have heard God speaking to me. I felt God near me. And I know that he's with me all the time. I know that he's been there helping me cope. I mean, sometimes I don't seem to have achieved much, but who knows where I would have been without God.
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1: The penalty of that disease that we have, which is called sin, is death. Physical death. We're all going to die, everyone. I'll be there before you, I'm sure. But death is going to hit us all. And the cross says to you, you are a sinner, and the result of sin is death. Not only physical death, but spiritual death, separation from God forever. Jesus called it hell. But the cross also shows not only that we're sinners, but it shows us the love of God. The death of Christ makes the gospel good news that God loves us.
2: God does love you, as Mr. Graham has just reminded you. 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
1: Some breaking news. ASOS customers have received an app notification saying the retailer's been hacked. The message, which flashed up on phones this morning, appears to include a threat to leak customers' information. Our reporter Phoebe Southworth's been reading the message.
2: Dear ASOS DPO, which stands for Data Protection Officer, and IT, we have fully compromised the Snowflake instance. Engage with us or we will leak it.
1: There's been no response from the company yet, but its share price has fallen sharply. The Tories say they'd spend £10 billion on an air defence system to protect the UK. Details are being set out at the party's conference. Modelled on Israel's Iron Dome, it would include a network of radar, missile interceptors and anti-drone weapons. Defence analyst Francis Tusser has this message for sceptics.
3: Basically, if we do not have these defences, how do you explain to people as when the power goes, the internet goes, shops can't restock and so forth, then say, well, we didn't think it was worth spending the money?
1: Meta's being investigated by the communications watchdog Ofcom over whether it breached its duties under the UK's online safety laws. Its instance feature on Instagram lets users share content that disappears once viewed. Some of the toys your children are playing with could actually be filled with dangerous chemicals. The Children's Burns Trust has seen a 260% increase in burn injuries related to fake squishy toys since 2025. Novelist and disgraced politician Geoffrey Archer is being mourned on the same day his final book went on sale. His publisher says he died suddenly last night at the age of 86. Before taking up writing, he was a Tory MP, but was jailed for lying in court about a sex scandal. And world tennis number one Jannik Sinner will miss the rest of the season due to a knee injury. This year's Wimbledon champion needs to undergo a course of treatment to help with his recovery. That's the latest. I'm Imani Rana.
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5: England captain Harry Kane will equal Peter Shilton's all-time men's appearance record if he plays against the Czech Republic in the Nations League tonight. Shilton, who won 125 caps, has held the record since 1990. England boss Thomas Tuchel says Kane deserves all the plaudits he receives for his contribution to his country.
6: I'm not sure if I have any more words, because I feel like he scores all the time and he plays fantastic. He's in the shortlist for Ballon d'Or. So we spoke so often about him, and then it's just like just everything he does it on the highest level.
5: Elsewhere, Scotland will try to secure their first home victory under boss Sebastian Pocconoli when Slovenia visit Hampden Park tonight. Northern Ireland remain unbeaten in the Nations League, but they were held to a goalless draw by Georgia at Windsor Park. Isaac Price missed the late penalty for Michael O'Neill's side, who still topped their group with 8 points from 4 matches. Novak Djokovic will look to continue his remarkable record at the China Open when he bids to lift the trophy for a 7th time this afternoon. The Serbian has never lost a match at the tournament and faces Australia's Alex de Minaur.
7: I always believe in myself, to be quite frank with you. I felt like I played really well in the training sessions, but obviously it's different when you play official match. And my draw wasn't very favorable, to be honest, but another final, you know, something about Beijing that keeps me going.
5: Carlos Alcaraz will attempt to defend his Japan Open crown when he faces Czech player Jiří Lehecka in Tokyo. Coco Gauff says she's been subjected to racist abuse on social media following her win over Sun Jinran at the China Open. The world number four was involved in a controversial moment during her victory where she stopped play during a point because of a light flickering on court. And Luke Littler's hopes of a unique darts double ended with a semi-final defeat at the World Youth Championship. The two-time world champion was edged out 6-5 by fellow Englishman Cam Crabtree. Victory at the tournament would have made Littler the first player to hold both the PDC World Championship and World Youth Championship titles at the same time.
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Back to Bible Focus, and all week we're thinking about touch. If you have a Bible, please turn to Luke chapter 18. It's a little story that only takes three verses. It starts at verse 15 and ends at verse 17, but I think it's got a lot to teach us about the touch of Jesus. So the way I would sum up this passage is Jesus touches the children, and in touching the children, he teaches the people. So some parents bring their children to Jesus for him to touch them. They aren't seeking a touch like the leper did yesterday. It seems to be about blessing. Parents are bringing their children to Jesus for him to bless them. As they're looking at the life and ministry of Jesus, they're saying, we want this guy. We want him to bless our children. Whether this is babies, whether this is toddlers, whether this is young children. So they bring their children to Jesus for him to bless them. Now, we don't know what Jesus said. One of my favorite blessings in the Bible is from Numbers chapter 6. Maybe Jesus said that. Maybe it was his own blessing. But it's so beautiful that Jesus puts his hands on these children and he blesses them. The hands that cure and restore are the hands that also bless. This is the right thing, isn't it, for parents to do? For parents to bring their children to Jesus. And it's what parents and carers and Sunday school leaders and aunties and uncles and grandparents need to do today as well. We need to bring our children to Jesus. He's not going to touch them physically, but I think bringing our children to Jesus, to introduce them to him through his word, to talk to him through prayer, that this wouldn't be strange or weird. This wouldn't be alien. This would just be a normal thing. We need to take our kids to church. We need to teach them what the Bible says. They need to see that Jesus is the hero of every page. You need to show them that Jesus is very real and Jesus is good and that they need a savior, and that savior is Jesus Christ. The parents bring their children to Jesus, and what do the disciples do? Well, they try and stop them. It says in verse 15 that they rebuked them. They rebuked the parents. Now, this is a very strong word in the Greek. It's the same word used when Jesus rebuked Peter and said, "Get behind me, Satan." The disciples are annoyed. They're frustrated. They think that Jesus has got better things to do with his time. Kids were to be seen and not heard. They weren't prominent in society. They were a drain on resources. He hasn't got time to be dealing with noisy, grubby, clingy, needy children. But how does Jesus respond? Verse 16. But Jesus called the children to him and said, "Let the little children come to me and do not hinder them, for the kingdom of God belongs to such as these." So firstly, Jesus welcomes children and he touches them, he blesses them, but he goes even further than that. He says the kingdom is going to be full of children like this. Just think about how shocking that would have been in that society where they clearly had a kind of informal caste system. You know, the acceptable people, the prominent people, the rich people. There were those who were deserving, and children were certainly not part of that category. And Jesus says, no, you've got it all twisted. You've got it completely the wrong way around. The first shall be last, and the last shall be first. And that means that children will be in the kingdom. This is amazing news, isn't it? The question of child salvation has been a big topic throughout church history, along with the question of infant baptism and the age of accountability. You know, you can go back and see various debates over the years about these questions, but it seems here Jesus puts the main question of children being saved to bed. This is parents bringing babies, toddlers, young children to Jesus, and Jesus says, they're going to be in the kingdom. Let the little children come to me and do not hinder them. This means that kids can get it from an early age. Now, I do think this verse has wider implications for babies and young children that die before the age of, you know, being old enough to understand the offer of salvation and what it means to have faith in Christ. This, I think, would also include those who are mentally limited in their capacity to understand as well. But that isn't the primary application from this passage. The point is, Jesus welcomes children, and we shouldn't get in the way of that. Jesus touches the children, and second, he teaches the people. Jesus never passes an opportunity to teach his disciples and ultimately us as well. So Jesus not only welcomes the children, he not only blesses them, not only does he say that the kingdom is open for them, but even more shockingly, verse 17, "Truly I tell you, anyone who will not receive the kingdom of God like a little child will never enter it." Jesus is saying every one of you needs to be like a child as well if you're going to get to go into my kingdom. That is huge.
Think about those who are listening to this, the religious leaders who had no time for children. Children had nothing to offer. They weren't high in society. They weren't prominent. And Jesus says, you need to be like that. So what does it mean? What does it mean to be like a child? Let me give you three quick thoughts. First, children, young children in particular, are dependent on their parents, aren't they? They don't have anything to contribute. They don't have anything ultimately to bring. A couple of years ago, I was speaking at the dedication of a baby in our church, and I said on the day, look, this little lad, he didn't get himself ready this morning. He didn't fix himself some breakfast. He didn't get dressed himself. He didn't walk himself down to church. He didn't welcome people into his dedication service. No, his parents did all of that for him. They got him dressed. They changed his nappy. They gave him breakfast. They walked him down in the buggy to church, and they are now holding him here in front of church. And I think that's an image for us as well, isn't it? As children get older, they get, you know, more independent. And as they get more independent, they get more self-reliant. And the problem is the world loves this. The world always says that we need to do things in our own strength. We need to put ourselves forward. We need to manifest. We need to make our own path. You know, these kind of self-made men and women, we hold them up as heroes in our society. But babies, in contrast, have got nothing to bring. They are fully dependent on their parents. All they can do is basically cry when they need help. And I think that's a picture for us as well, that we are called to be like that spiritually, fully dependent on God. We need to be childlike, not childish. As the old hymn says, nothing in my hands I bring, simply to the cross I cling. Secondly, children are also very trusting, aren't they? They're not jaded. They haven't grown up and seen all the things that can go wrong in the world. They just simply trust people. They have an innate trust of people, and that's why it makes them very vulnerable, doesn't it? Because they are powerless and just trusting. But again, I think there's something there for us, isn't there? We are called to have a simple, childlike trust in God. You know, we look at our lives, we look at the state of the world, and I get it, we've got questions. We look at the Bible and we struggle to reconcile certain parts. We read books and articles and we've got all these questions swimming around our heads. But there's something, isn't there, about that pure, simple, childlike trust that Jesus calls us to. You know, sometimes I help out in our Sunday school at church, and I just love to see the pure and simple love that these young kids have for Christ. It's not complicated. It's not too deeply theological. They just love Jesus. They love to read the Bible. They love to read stories about him. And they love to sing to him. Maybe the challenge for us is to strip away, how complicated we make things and simply trust in God. Childlike trust. And third and finally, children grow. A newborn can look significantly different in the space of a few months. But when you get into your 20s, 30s, 40s, 50s, 60s and beyond, change often comes slower, doesn't it? I met a friend of mine the other day who I hadn't seen in a decade, and I thought he looked exactly the same. And again, I think there's a picture there for us that we should be growing in our faith, day by day, clinging to Christ as we read our Bibles, as we draw near to him in prayer. You know, children are just inquisitive, aren't they? The only word that they seem to say more than no is the word why. Why, Daddy? Why does this happen? Why does that happen? Why? And I wonder if maybe you've lost some of that inquisitive, childlike faith. We feel like we know enough to just crack on, don't we? We've heard the story. We know the gospel. We know what the Bible says. But children are just like sponges that just soak up knowledge, and they grow and develop day by day. And we need to do the same as well. The touch of Jesus here is so significant. Jesus touches the children. He blesses them. And he says something in the way that they are, we need to learn from spiritually. We need to be like children if we're going to make it, if we're going to follow Christ. And if we don't humble ourselves, become like little children, we will not make it into the kingdom of God. The touch of Jesus is a touch of heaven.

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0: 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It's time now to head to Creation Fest 2018. Being in this relationship, as I said, for 2 years, it meant that I wasn't extreme in my behaviour. I was just sexually active. After I finished that relationship, I then went on and had another long-term relationship. At this point, all I did was smoke. I occasionally drank. I wasn't addicted to any drugs at all. And I went clubbing loads. But it wasn't soon after that that I met up with an old friend that I had known, and she was the one person that I always looked up to. If she said jump, I would say how high. There was no one that influenced me the way that she did. And so at the age of 19, when I got back in touch with her, within a week of like knowing her again, she introduced me to weed and class A drugs and house music. And for me, house music was such a breath of fresh air, because it's like you go to R&B clubs and people are just moody, and everyone's around, like groupies are around the, you know, the band members, and everyone is quite competitive. But all of a sudden I was in this world where everyone's off their trolley and everyone's just hugging each other and everyone's just happy, and all of a sudden I saw it as so freeing. And at the same time, I began to drink a lot of alcohol. And because I have quite an extreme personality, as I began to drink the alcohol and take the drugs together, I found that any kind of grounding that I may have had and any kind of boundaries that I may have placed in my life because of my upbringing, being from an Asian home, and because of my Christian experiences with God as a teenager, the more I drank and mixed the two together, the alcohol and the drugs, the more things began to get blurry, and the more things that I was willing to do. And I then began to like play around sexually more. And again, it wasn't extreme, like compared to what today's culture is like, but I was definitely open to a lot more adventure or sexual adventure than I would have been before the drugs and the kind of alcohol kicked in the way that it did. And so over the coming years, I remember that I met a guy that I really, really, really liked, and he used to drink whiskey every single day, and he ended up moving in with me. Like, I absolutely adored him, and so we lived together for 5 years. And by this time now, when we started our relationship together, I was still studying, so somehow I managed to just function. Even though I was drinking loads and taking drugs, it was quite normal for me to still go to university. It was quite normal for me to go to college, even though I did it with a lot of dysfunction, and I did it with the wrong mindset, and I did it with a real disregard. But I was aware that as an Indian girl, I was aware that the only way my parents were ever going to let me stay out of home was if I had an education, because in the Indian culture, oftentimes the girl stays at home until she gets married and has an arranged marriage. Only then is she allowed to leave home. The only way you can really bend the rules is if you study. And so I studied apparently a lot, and I was living this crazy double life. And I had always lived this double life with my mum, because I loved her so much, but my behavior and my personality and the pursuit of fun meant that all the time I lied to her just to protect her. And then I would do all these crazy things, and I almost feel like this taboo, like there were so many things that I wasn't allowed to do. There were so many things that I did in secret that almost added to the lust that I was so enslaved by, because I continuously had to lead this secret life, and I had to be at uni, and I had to go to college. And even when I had dysfunction, even when I fell pregnant in the middle of my degree and had to have an abortion, I still couldn't walk away from my degree because my mum was expecting me to get this degree, you know. And there were so many constraints and so many pressures on me to be a good Indian girl, even though I was living this crazy life. And while all this is going on, I'm still expecting one day to somehow, you know, sow my wild oats and then come home one day and just be like, okay mum, now I'm ready to have an arranged marriage. Like, it was so dysfunctional and it was so twisted, but I really didn't know any other way.
1: So when I was now living with this guy, my mum obviously didn't know that I was living with a guy. She thought I was living with my friend. I was at university. I was barely scraping through on my fashion management course. I didn't care about a career. I didn't care about anything. I just wanted to have fun. And because of the guy that I lived with, again, because we were together, he used to be a Jehovah's Witness. And I obviously had had that faith when I was growing up. And we would talk about God loads, even though our lives were clearly not walking with God, but somehow God was in the background. And somehow I would still lie in bed at night, and I would still, even though I was buzzing, I would still pray. But God wasn't in any way part of my life. I almost think I forgot that God maybe could be real, but he was certainly in the background. And being with this guy, again, even though when I first met him, I was taking a lot of Class A drugs and I was doing a lot of craziness, but being with him meant I was simply in this relationship, living with him and fornicating. That's quite normal for, you know, Western life, really. But then towards at the end of our relationship, I found myself getting really bored. So I'd been with him for about 4.5 years now. I wanted to marry him. We were engaged. But I found myself just, what we had, it just didn't satisfy me. I just wasn't interested in this. I was now just beginning to like look for excitement elsewhere. I'd finished my degree by this stage, and I was now working in a mergers and acquisitions company, and I was just buzzing. You know, every day I was high. I was now going to strip clubs with my colleagues, and I was lying to my boyfriend, and over time I began to then two-time him and I began to look for excitement elsewhere. I asked him to

there was just darkness. And even sometimes with the drugs, there was darkness. And there was so much pain. Even when I went out in the night, there was so much dysfunction. And I was realizing that all these things that I'm relying on, like the drugs and the alcohol, like, it just doesn't satisfy. And no matter how much I kept thinking that my lust will be satisfied, and although I didn't have the language for that and I didn't really know the process of what was happening, but in my mind I kept thinking, if I go out with that guy, maybe I'll feel hot, I'll feel whole. Maybe if I sleep with that guy, maybe I'll feel significant. Maybe I'll feel loved. And it just didn't pan out that way, because every single day I would pretty much feel crap. And then I was filled with so much guilt, because I realized that this man that I'd lived with for 5 years, I recognized that I had finished our relationship because I had just discarded him, thinking that he's not exciting enough for me anymore. But then I realized, it dawned on me, that I couldn't find that excitement anywhere else. And so the more the guilt would eat me up, the more I would go out and just get off my nut. And now I would have vodka in my handbag all the time. I was drunk all the time. I was smoking weed by myself, because up until that point I'd always smoked weed with somebody. I'd always got high with somebody. But now I was literally, I hated myself. Like, I referred to myself with like the most awful terms, you know. I would hate myself. And the only way I knew how not to hate myself is to go out and get drunk and get laid, because when I was actually with a guy, then for that moment I actually felt significant. And I went round this vicious cycle for a long while, and I didn't actually know how to get out of it. And the craziest thing was, the same lady who had told me about Jesus and led me to the Lord when I was 12, she ended up leading my mum to the Lord when I was 20, and I was no longer living at home. I was completely backslidden and I was in this messed up, warped life. But my mum had become a Christian. And so my mum would always say to me, like, Bobby, come, I'm having a prayer meeting. You know, I'm going to do this. Why don't you come? Why don't you come? And so, even though I knew that she was a Christian, it really didn't register. But I know that she was praying for me. And so while I'm going through this season where I'm now just sleeping around and I hate myself and I'm just thinking that my life is such a mess, but I did not know how to get out of it, I end up then going to my mum's house. And while I'm there, it's a prayer meeting, and I'm sitting down on the floor, and a woman just comes up to me, and then she begins to tell me about Jesus. And she tells me that Jesus loves me, and she tells me that he's got an amazing plan for my life. And at this stage, I was so used to crying, because the effects of the Class A drugs, they just make you weep. And I'd been out the night before, and as she was saying these words to me, I remember just crying, and I thought it was the come down from the drugs that I'd taken the night before. Now I know that it was the Holy Spirit touching me. But so she says this stuff to me, and then I know something crazy has happened that day while I'm sitting there, but I didn't know how to change. And so I just went back home and I told my flatmate that I think I met God today. And then I just carried on smoking weed, and I carried on taking drugs, and I carried on doing what I was doing, because on the outside I did not change. But I truly believe that something happened to me that day on the inside, because even though after that day my life continued to deteriorate, I continued to look for love in all of the wrong places, and I continued to go around this world wind of dysfunction. But somehow God had got under my skin. And so even though I would be high and I would be off my nut on cocaine, or I take ketamine, which is like horse tranquilizer, and I would be so high and I couldn't function, and I'd be tripping, and then I didn't know, like, it was so dark and I didn't even know if I could walk properly, I didn't know if I could function properly. But I would be talking about God, and I would ask people if they knew God, and whenever I'd have these God conversations, they were so real, and they would pierce through the buzz, and they would pierce through all of the craziness, and they would give me clarity. And so God somehow just invited himself into my conversations and invited himself into my junk and into my dysfunction.

0: And there were also people around me at that time that were beginning to have a relationship with God. I would hear about friends of mine that had started going to church. And so somehow the reality of God began to become more real to me once again.
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0: welcome to Serving Today, the programme for pastors and church leaders. I'm Derek French.
1: And I'm Andrew Cook. It's good to be with you once more.
0: Preaching from Mark's Gospel. Phil Crowther continues looking at Mark chapter 1.
1: The person and work of Christ. Ian Flanders takes us to the beginning of the Bible. We begin today with Phil Crowther as he continues helping us to preach Mark's Gospel. We're still in Mark chapter 1, which itself is full of sermon material, and Derek is going to talk about a new section of the chapter with Phil Crowther.
0: Well, it's good to have Phil Crowther with me again in the studio. Phil, we come to the third sermon outline that you're going to help us with. We're still in Mark chapter 1. What verses are we covering, and what sort of title do you give to those verses?
2: It's verses 16 to 20, and it's very clear and simple. Follow me.
0: And what about background?
2: We've already covered the first 15 verses of Mark. This is Mark's introduction. He's told us that Jesus is the Christ, the Son of God. John has told the people that Jesus will come, and God has told us that Jesus is his Son. And now Jesus begins to show who he is. In the whole of Mark chapters 1 to 5, Jesus does many things to teach the people who he is. He shows that he has the power, the authority, to tell them what to do. Two examples would be found in this same chapter a little later on in verse 22. We read that the people were amazed at his teaching because he taught them as one who had authority. In verse 27, perhaps you could read that for us, Derek?
0: The people were all so amazed that they asked each other, "What is this? A new teaching, and with authority. He even gives orders to evil spirits, and they obey him."
2: So in this section, Mark 1:16 to 20, we see the power that Jesus has over some men. They're fishermen, people who make their living catching fish. These men became special followers of Jesus. We call them his disciples.
0: Now, Phil, in previous talks, you've just pointed out things we need to note before we get down to our sermon preparation. Is that the same now with these verses?
2: One or two things. In verse 16, you might like to get a Bible atlas out, if you have one, and find the Sea of Galilee. This is a small lake in the area of Galilee where Jesus spent much of his time. And in the same verse, we come across Simon. Now, we're more familiar with Simon's other name, Peter. Simon, or Peter, and Andrew, James and John were four of Jesus' disciples that he calls in this section.
0: Well, coming now more to our preparation, what would be the main point of these verses?
2: I think as you read these verses through and pray through them, it becomes clear that it's about Jesus' authority, his power to tell us what to do. And that's the point which needs to come over in our sermon.
0: We need to really to sort of help our congregations, our people, to submit to him, don't we?
2: I think this is a big issue, really, because we may believe in Jesus in our heads, but what about our lives? What about when it comes to obeying what the Word of God says? So we need to help our people, and perhaps this is something that you can work on. How can you help your people to see that Jesus has power to give orders? You see, we do not like people telling us what to do. We want to choose. Most of us, we want to choose how we should live. But a real Christian is someone who does what Jesus says, like these fishermen. Think how to teach your people this. Think of a word picture to help them understand this.
1: Phil will be with us next time to give us the main points for a sermon on this passage. But where he's ended today is a very important point. One of the marks of being a true disciple of Christ is that we submit to his lordship. We read in John's Gospel, chapter 14 and verse 15, something Jesus said on this very matter: "If you love me, you will obey what I command." A genuine believer will have that willingness and deep longing in their heart to do whatever Jesus asks of them. We may not always achieve that aim, but the true Christian believer will want to please the Lord and be deeply saddened and concerned when he or she fails to obey the Saviour. We also see here another important biblical truth, namely that you cannot have Christ as your Saviour without having him as your Lord. In our ministries, we need to instruct and encourage all who profess to be followers of the Lord Jesus to humbly submit to him, as these disciples did in Mark chapter 1.
0: Flanders has started a new series for us, considering closely the person and work of the Lord Jesus Christ. He's already introduced us to the importance of the subject and told us that in this first series of programs, he'll show how the Old Testament creates the expectation or hope that God would come in person to save humanity from its dreadful plight.
3: That's right, Derek, and we're going to start today by heading back to the beginning of all things, as recorded in the book of Genesis. And I could add that you could use our discussion as an outline for a sermon that could be preached to your congregations.
0: We know, Ian, that the first chapters of Genesis teach us that God created all things, including the first people, Adam and Eve. We also learn that Adam and Eve, having been tempted by Satan in the form of a snake, disobeyed God.
3: Yes, and what I want to consider today is at one and the same time the curses that God brought upon the world at this time, but also an important promise that he made.
0: What do you remind us then of the consequences of Adam and Eve's fall into sin?
3: Well, first of all, their disobedience brought a loss of harmony and peace into the world and the start of decay and suffering and death. Originally, Adam and Eve lived in harmony with God, in perfect fellowship with him. This was lost. They were cast out of the garden and out of his presence. Secondly, Adam and Eve originally knew a perfectly harmonious and loving relationship with each other. This too was lost. Marriages and all human relationships would now be affected by conflict, disappointments, and pain. Thirdly, Adam and Eve had a harmonious relationship with the rest of creation. This also was lost. It would now take hard work to produce anything, and men now struggle against the environment and suffer from all the trials that a cursed natural world brings upon them. Diseases, earthquakes, things like that. Fourthly, men would now know a running conflict with the snake, who represents Satan. The Bible speaks of enmity, and certainly Satan hates men and will do all he can to deceive them, to tempt them, and to keep them from God and under his powerful sway. And finally, whereas Adam and Eve originally knew nothing but life, they would now, along with all men, become familiar with death and would each one die themselves one day. All these things can be gleaned from reading Genesis chapter 3, verses 14 to 24.
0: Yes, Adam and Eve's disobedience was a real disaster, wasn't it? And everything that is so wrong in the world and our own lives can be traced back to that terrible moment. But Ian, you mentioned that in the midst of these terrible curses that have befallen us, God made a promise to Adam and Eve. What was that?
3: Yes, Derek, it occurs when God speaks to the snake, to Satan. And he says this. It's a quotation from Genesis chapter 3, verses 14 and 15. The Lord said to the serpent, "Cursed are you above all the livestock and all the animals. You will crawl on your belly and you will eat dust all the days of your life. And I will put enmity between you and the woman, and between your offspring and hers. He will crush your head, and you will strike his heel."
0: Ian, could you point out where the promise actually occurs? It's not necessarily very clear to pick it up, is it?
3: No, well, we've set the scene by showing the disaster that befell humanity. I don't want to diminish our responsibility for sin, but in a way Satan was the first cause, as it was he who tempted Adam and Eve. Satan is our enemy, and if we know suffering and death, it's in great part his responsibility. And the verse we've just read brings both the hope and expectation that this enemy will one day be defeated. For God says, "He will crush your head." Satan will be destroyed.
0: Who is the person of whom God speaks when he says he will crush your head?
3: We learn that it's an offspring of the woman, and that the defeat of Satan would be accomplished through considerable suffering, as at the same time Satan would bruise the heel of this person.
0: So there are no further clues at this stage as to the identity of this person who would be victorious over our enemy, just the expectation that one day someone would come and accomplish this fact. Are you able to reveal his identity, Ian?
3: Well, as the Old Testament scriptures unfold, they give a clearer and clearer picture of who this special person would be. Then the New Testament makes clear that it's Jesus Christ who accomplished this exploit. The Gospels portray the struggle between Jesus and Satan. Satan manipulates men into nailing him upon the cross, hence the bruised heel, and the victory accomplished through suffering, which is so evident in the events surrounding the cross. Then the apostles interpret the cross and the resurrection, amongst other things, as being a victory over Satan, the crushing of his head. Consider, for example, Colossians chapter 2, verse 15. Having disarmed the powers and authorities, he, that is Jesus Christ, made a public spectacle of them, triumphing over them by the cross.
0: It's marvellous, isn't it? But what are the implications of this victory? What does it mean for us?
3: Well, if Satan is crushed, it seems to imply that we can be delivered from the enmity and stranglehold that he has over us. Through faith in Christ, we can be delivered from ignorance and error and spiritual blindness, and also from the power of occult forces. Satan would want to keep us from God, but through faith in the victor, Jesus Christ, we can find fellowship with God once again. Indeed, for me, if Christ has reversed the curse at this one point, he will also reverse the curse in the other areas as well. In Christ we have the promise of the new heavens and the new earth, where we'll find harmony once again. Harmony between God and man, harmony and peace between men, and harmony with whatever that new world and heavens will consist of. Life unaffected by suffering, nor decay, nor death, nor Satan. We can know today the first fruits or a foretaste of this deliverance, but one day Christ will return, and he'll complete this reverse of the curses when he raises us up to resurrection life, to eternal life.
0: So what you're saying is that the Lord Jesus Christ is the promised offspring of the woman who, through crushing Satan, would reverse the curses that have befallen humanity, at least for those who trust in him.
3: Yes, Derek, that's a very good summary.
0: Well, thank you, Ian. We can see that even in such an apparently small or obscure promise, right at the very start of history, God gave humanity tremendous hope.

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1: 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So I've got some great praise and worship music for you, as well as some encouraging verses from the Bible. 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This is Revere Citizens and Mission House, yet not I, but through Christ in me.
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0: John Egan. 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I'm Martin Cooper. 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It's the praise and worship hour. Psalm 63, because your loving kindness is better than life, my lips shall praise you. So will I bless you as long as I live. I will lift up my hands in your name. And Psalm 16, I will praise the Lord who counsels me. Even at night, my heart instructs me. Psalm 30, so let's praise and worship our Father God. So that's Psalm 30, Psalm 16 and Psalm 63. Reasons to be cheerful. Here's Mercy Me, Lifer.
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Hasn't he got a lovely voice? 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Put my name, Martin Cooper, in the subject line. The Bible's got a lot to say about praising God. Psalm 18, verse 3. I call to the Lord who is worthy of praise, and I have been saved from my enemies. And King David wrote in one of his Psalms, Psalm 27, and now my head will be lifted up above my enemies around me. In his tent I will offer sacrifices with shouts of joy. I will sing, yes, I will sing praises to the Lord. That's David in Psalm 27, verse 6. 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
3: Praise him for the cosmos and the picture that it paints of an artist so brilliant he can scarcely be defined. Praise him for the first time that you paused to notice the open sky and wondered, what kind of imagination could inspire such beautiful things from scratch? Praise him for the scratch, for dust held in the hands of a master craftsman, unashamed to share his likeness with those he knew would break his heart and test his patience and try his love. Praise him for the borrowed breath that you breathe and faculties that function so as to remind you that you are not your own. For a love that finds its way to you in every season, letting you know that you are not alone. Praise him for the miracles that your eyes have seen that you were too hard-hearted to believe, too nearsighted to perceive, and too self-sufficient to receive, and still somehow he met all of your needs. Praise him for broken hearts and bruised knees, for mountains brought low and valleys raised, for joy given in the deep of night. Praise him for the night and weeping that always expires and lasts only as long as he allows. Come on, praise him for all that he allows, all that he permits, all that he prevents, and all that he provides, for blessings often overlooked because they're disguised. And praise him for Jesus, who brought the radiance of the sun in the tyranny of an unrelenting dark night. And before you were even awake to the world, you gloried in his light, warmed by the generosity of his love, carried from death to life on the wings of faith. Remember your name, uttered in a prayer, and your heart awakened to its need for a savior. Praise him for the savior who showed up at just the right time to show humanity that God would never turn his back on the world that he made. Praise him for the way that he came, matchless power contained in the frame of a child born in a city as obscure as they come, the giver of life filling up his very own lungs to show that he is not ashamed of us. He is well acquainted with us. He is committed, no matter what the cost, to

0: His righteousness and not our own. His grace and His grace alone, calling us out and bringing us in, conquering death and absolving our sin. Let me say it again. Praise Him for the season that you're in, because it bears the mark of His hold on you. And when life gets a hold of you, tempting you to forget, lift your eyes, lift your hands, lift your hearts, and praise Him. Lift your eyes, lift your hands, lift your hearts, and praise Him. Lift your eyes. We lift our hands, we lift our hearts, and praise
1: Him. It's Branch FM, Radio for Life. That was House Fires. And Praise Him, which was spontaneous prayer from House Fires and from Davy Flowers as well. Really inspired praise that was. Psalm 34 verses 1 to 8. I will extol the Lord at all times. His praise will always be on my lips. I will glory in the Lord. Let the afflicted hear and rejoice. Glorify the Lord with me. Let us exalt His name together. I sought the Lord and He answered me. He delivered me from all my fears. Those who look to Him are radiant. Their faces are never covered with shame. This poor man called and the Lord heard him. He saved him out of all his troubles. The angel of the Lord encamps around those who fear Him and He delivers them. Taste and see that the Lord is good. Blessed is the one who takes refuge in Him. And in Psalm 52 as well, but I am like an olive tree flourishing in the house of God. I trust in God's unfailing love forever and ever. For what you have done, I will always praise you in the presence of your faithful people. And I will hope in your name, for your name is good. Amen. That's Psalm 52. Here's Philippa Hannah. My hope is in the blood.

Casting Crowns, If We Are the Body. I'm Martin Cooper. This is Branch FM, Radio for Life across Dewsbury. It's the Praise and Worship Hour. Let me share Psalm 92 with you. Verses 1 to 5 says this: It is good to praise the Lord and make music to your name, O Most High, proclaiming your love in the morning and your faithfulness at night, to the music of the 10-string lyre and the melody of the harp. For you make me glad by your deeds, Lord. I sing for joy at what your hands have done. How great are your works, Lord. How profound your thoughts. Amen to that. That's Psalm 92, verses 1 to 5. 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

Praise and worship music to get you tapping your toes. Torren Wells, Love is Action. Isn't that a lovely upbeat track? I'm Martin Cooper. 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Psalm 18, verse 46, the Lord lives. Praise be to my rock. Exalted be God, my Saviour. And in Psalm 18, again, verse 49, therefore I will praise you, Lord, among the nations. I will sing the praises of your name. That's Psalm 18, verses 46 and 49 as well. In fact, Psalm 18 is a great psalm. Do go and read it. If you'd like to take part, again, let me remind you of the email, studio@branchfm.com. 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

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I'm Martin Cooper. 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
2: You probably heard it said that the best of men are men at best. Even the most admirable individuals are subject to human imperfections and the temptations of sin. While those in church leadership deserve to be honored, that doesn't mean their sins are to be covered up. And today on Truth for Life, Alistair Begg addresses how believers should deal with accusations and allegations against elders. We're looking at 1 Timothy chapter 5.
3: It's a dreadful shame when congregations conclude that eldership, and particularly the teaching eldership, the responsibility of laboring in the word and in doctrine, that somehow or another the congregations conclude that this is not really work. And somehow or another these people are on a sort of, they're at a Bible conference that lasts for the rest of their lives. They sort of went on retreat for the rest of their lives. The kind of things that the congregation gets the opportunity to do, you know, for a day and a half. Well, somehow or another these characters got to do it for the rest of their lives, you know. And any notion of honoring them will come when they die. And I remember speaking at a pastor's conference when I had been asked to give two seminars. I gave one on the subject of biblical church discipline, which was averagely attended, and I gave one on the matter of ministerial depression. I called it Dealing with Ministerial Depression, because I thought I knew a little bit about that. Not clinical depression. I changed it when the men came. I called it the blues. Dealing with the blues. Well, it was the biggest seminar in the whole event. And no one knew my name from a hole in the ground. And it was standing room only. And as soon as we got to Q&A, it was obvious that there were all kinds of concerns and heartaches that were represented in the minds and lives of these elders who were seeking to serve their congregation. And there were actually elders there and leaders of the church there who had not been set aside to the task of preaching and teaching. And these individuals were responsible for the exercising of the principle of remuneration and compensation here. And one of these non-pastoral elders, if you like, asked the question. We have a problem in our church, he says, if you could address this. It's not a concern about the pastor being depressed. It's about his wife being depressed. She seems to be just down in the dumps. She has no apparent joy in what's going on. We find that somehow or another, she is increasingly isolated from any aspect of ministry. Do you have any insight on this, or do you have any suggestion as to what we might do? And I don't know why I said it, but shooting from the hip, just straight, which is something I hardly ever do, I said, I suggest that you increase your minister's salary by $5,000 a year. There's total silence, and the guy sat down. Didn't even have a follow-up question. Someone from that church came to me afterwards and said, you don't know it, but you just answered that question. Because our pastor's wife has never had the privilege of buying her children new shoes. She has hand-me-downs from members of the congregation. She shops sometimes in the Goodwill. And the congregation think that they are doing her an amazing service while they do her husband an amazing service of ensuring that he will not become a lover of money. by never giving him any money that he could possibly love. And some of you serve on boards for the city mission. And you serve on boards for missionary organizations. And you serve on boards for Christian schools and so on. And I think you better take real carefully your responsibilities when you sit in those meetings and make decisions about the pittance of a salary that you are prepared to pay for someone who is prepared to invest their whole life in the cause of the gospel. Say, does the Bible speak to pressing issues? Sure does. Do not muzzle the ox while it's treading out the grain. Don't be like the pagans. The worker deserves his wages. Now, this is not isolated here. Paul makes this point all the way through his letters in 1 Thessalonians 2, in 2 Corinthians 11, in 1 Corinthians chapter 9, and nowhere more clearly than when he says, the Lord has commanded that those who preach the gospel should receive their living from the gospel. If we have sown spiritual seed among you, is it too much if we reap a material harvest from you? If others have this right of support from you, shouldn't we have it all the more? And then he's able to say, and I envy them this, he says, but of course, although it is legitimate for this to take place, we didn't take any of it because we didn't want ever to obscure the issue. We didn't want anybody ever to get the wrong position. Do you understand this? Do you understand the way this works? That the church appoints elders. If you did it in his pristine form, this would be how it was. Here you got a group of people, and they set apart elders. They recognize them to have capacities and rule. And then they just got this little virgin church, and they get it going. And one of the guys is a mailman. He's a postman, and he works in the mail, and he does the sermons on Sunday because he's the most gifted out of the five guys that they've set apart to eldership. And then as the church begins to grow as a result of his instruction, the elders say to him, you know, Bob, I think that you would be even better at doing this teaching on the Lord's Day if you didn't have to go out and be a mailman. So we're going to say to the congregation, maybe we should set you apart to the task of preaching and teaching. So now we will remunerate you in order to set you free. We won't pay you per sermon, but we will pay you in order that you don't have to derive your income from the mailman, and then you'll be able to proceed in that way. And so the individual is set apart. He still functions as an elder. He still is to direct the affairs of the church. But now he's in the privileged position of not having to go out and do those other things, which is in part provision, part privilege, and it is part not privilege, because it would be nice to go out and do those things. It'd be nice to sort of live in the real world every so often. But that's not what you're to do. You're to go over here. And you're to give yourself. You're to toil. You're not to skive. You're not to show up late. You're not to leave early. You are to bear the burden of the responsibility of shepherding the flock of God that's in your charge. And remember, the test comes at the very end. Now, I have never understood why it is that certain groups have tried to suggest that it is wrong to have full-time pastors who receive remuneration in the exercise of oversight within the church. For the scriptures are so abundantly clear. Paul understood that those who proclaim the gospel may make a living by the gospel, and that in no way negates the concern that he's mentioned earlier, that such individuals, elders, should not be those who love money. Well, that's probably more than enough on compensation, wouldn't you agree? All right. Now, let's go to this matter of accusation. Verse 19 and 20, we'll just start it. I just want to introduce it and we'll return to it this evening. Trapp, the commentator, says, every fool has an arrow to shoot at a faithful preacher. Every fool has an arrow to shoot at a faithful preacher. To be involved in the leadership of God's people is to be on the receiving end of all kinds of allegations and accusations. Fact. fact. In fact, if to be accused were sufficient to make a man guilty, then no good minister would ever be innocent. If the accusation was enough to confer guilt, then none of us could ever exist. And that is why, recognizing that these accusations come, Paul says they are not to be entertained without corroboration. Now, once again, he is bringing into the New Testament principles that were clearly understood and practiced in the Old Testament. Deuteronomy 19 and verse 15, one witness is not enough to convict a man accused of any crime or offense he may have committed. A matter must be established by the testimony of two or three witnesses. Now, this is why, when you turn to Matthew 18 and the instruction Jesus gave on church discipline, that when you go to an individual and you point something out to them, and that individual denies the existence of it, you are to go with two or three who are able to corroborate the concern that is expressed. These individuals act as witnesses to the accusation. Now, Paul reminds Timothy that in relationship to this, there is a need for public censure. Now, in saying that, it should be absolutely clear that the reference to the sin here is to a matter of public import. All right? Those who sin are to be rebuked publicly. Now, clearly that doesn't mean that every time something happens with an elder, there is to be some great legal brouhaha that emerges on account of it. We have to understand Scripture with Scripture. When we understand the principle in Matthew 18 of going on a personal basis regarding a personal matter, of extending it when there is an unrepentant spirit, of bringing it to the church when there is no response to that, then when you take that and coalesce it with this, you understand that public rebuke is a response to public sin. So that it is not that we simply take and make much of that which is a matter of privacy. Let me give you a Calvin on this. Paul is here speaking of sins that give rise to public scandal. For if any elder commits a fault not in this category, it is clearly preferable that he should be admonished privately rather than openly accused. However, if then that elder was to refuse the private admonishment, then the church would have no other recourse than to make a matter which was originally private then become public. Now, the concern and the principle is this: sin amongst leaders in churches is not to be shielded. It is not to be covered up. It is not to be hidden away. It is to be publicly rebuked. In other words, when an elder sins in a public fashion, he and a church member for that matter, he or she is to be rebuked in a public manner so that the principle in application will be such that the others may take warning. Now, loved ones, if in the average church the approach to compensation is pretty poor, believe me, the situation in the average church in relationship to dealing with matters like this is worse than the way in which they deal with the matter of remuneration. The spinelessness that exists at the leadership level in many churches, and the favoritism and the politicking, is incredible. And that's why churches are in total chaos. Because people won't do what the Bible says. And when we don't do what the instruction book says, if we won't run the plays out of the book, then who knows where the ball ends up and who knows where the team goes? Says Guthrie, when faced with sinning elders, a spineless attitude is deplorable. Now, the action to be taken is not only punitive, it is purposeful. And one of the reasons that we have such difficulty with this, and one of the reasons that we have such manifold confusion in the contemporary situation on Capitol Hill, is because any notion of jurisprudence, any notion of justice, is just about completely shot. The idea that punishment is punitive, the idea that punishment can be restorative, the idea that punishment is purposeful so as to enable others to heed the warning. J. J.B. Phillips says, this should be done as a salutary warning to others. The King James Version, that others may also fear. The NIV, so that others may take warning. Deuteronomy for the last time, and then we're through. Deuteronomy 13, verse 6. If your very own brother or your son or your daughter or the wife you love or your closest friend secretly entices you, saying, let us go and worship other gods. Okay, somebody tries to draw you away into heresy. The gods that neither know you nor your fathers have known, gods of the peoples around you, whether near or far, from one end of the land to the other. Do not yield to him or listen to him. Show him no pity. Do not spare him or shield him. Listen, you must certainly put him to death. Do you think God is concerned about doctrine? Do you think God is concerned about purity? Do you think God is simply sitting up looking at the chaos of evangelicalism and going, you know, this isn't really a problem? In the Old Testament, he said, if somebody actually tries to seduce you into heresy, even if it's your wife, stone her to death, and your hand should be the first to cast the stone. Why? Verse 10. 11. Then all Israel will hear and be afraid. Notice. And no one among you will do such an evil thing again. Now that's the principle here. If you've got an elder and he blots his copybook and he sins morally, don't run him out of town on the late bus and come back to the congregation and make up some notion about how his mother wasn't feeling well or something else, and we've got to deal with a few things, and then hope that it will all die down, create a distraction. Don't do that stuff, he says. The pagans do that stuff. They've got that down. You stand up and say, here's the deal. Through your tears, through your brokenness, loved ones, this is what has happened. And we're here to tell you because the Bible says we have to come and tell you. Otherwise, we'd run for it. We'd go on the late bus. And we believe that if we do this, then it will be a solid dose of preventative medicine. See, our culture doesn't believe this. That's why kids don't get the paddle. It's one of the reasons. But you remember that sound, don't you? You remember sitting there going, my goodness gracious, that could have been me. I mean, that was always me. That should have been me, you're saying. Whoa! Made it! Yes, I'm looking. No, I'm not chewing. Yes, ma'am. Yes, sir. Oh, yes! It's the same with our kids. The Muslims understand it. Orthodox Jews understand it, but all the weak-willy Christians lost it completely, almost completely. I've been on the receiving end of letter after letter and call after call and invitation after invitation to go and fight the big giants that are working against the church. To encourage all of you to phone 1-800 numbers and call your congressman and we'll fix this place. It's really getting fixed, isn't it? We're really fixing it good. Yesterday's headline, 14-year-old boy accused of killing his own son. Simultaneously, the 16-year-old, 17-year-old girl in all of the sorry predicament in her young life. Do you really think the answer to that is political? Get serious. These well-meaning souls can't even take care of their own situation. What is the answer? The answer is to live out the life of Christ. The answer is you in your small corner and I in mine. The answer is to be so radically different that the culture comes to inquire of us how it is that we managed to deal with this, how it is that we managed to live in this way. But why would they ever come and ask us about premarital sex when the statistics for premarital sex in the average evangelical church are the same as the statistics in the secular culture? Why would they ever come and ask us about marriage and divorce when the statistics within the average evangelical church are the same for divorce as in the secular culture? Why would they ever come and ask us about dealing with pornography when the statistics that are given in the average evangelical church are that 40% of the men are involved themselves in pornography? See how easy it is to play with our minds? Phone the number, sign the ticket, send the dollar bill, and think we did it? God says, listen, it's time for judgment to begin at the house of God. That means it's time for judgment to begin with me. It's time for judgment to begin with you. And the only way in which we will make a radical impact in our culture, as we're going to see in the coming weeks, is by being the kind of worker who really works, the kind of teacher who really teaches, the kind of father who really fathers, the kind of elder who really cares. You say, what? Don't you realize there are 250 million people here? Yeah. Well, how do you change the world? Just one person at a time. Can you imagine if we were able to mobilize a company like this to concerns like this? What an amazing difference it would be.
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3: Oh God, look upon us in your mercy, we pray. Thank you that Jesus said, I will build my church and the gates of hell will not prevail against it. Thank you for the victory that is ours in Christ. Thank you for the chilling rectitude of the instruction of your word, which turns the gaze, the spotlight on our very souls. Save us, Lord, from spinelessness, from laziness, from capitulating to the world around us. And grant instead that we might increasingly be men and women of the book. And now may the grace of the Lord Jesus Christ and the love of God and the fellowship of the Holy Spirit be the abiding portion of all who believe, today and forevermore. Amen.
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2: Grace. The book of Job teaches about grace. When he blesses Job, he doesn't bless a perfect man, he blesses an imperfect man. If he were perfect, he wouldn't be repenting.
3: 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You don't have to earn it. 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
4: Sometimes God never answers our hardest question, and somehow, even in uncertainty, we find that's enough. Job spent crisis after crisis asking why, and when God finally spoke, he didn't explain. God didn't defend himself. He simply revealed who he is, and somehow that changed everything for Job. Today on Insight for Living, Chuck Swindoll brings our study of Job to a close and shows us how a man who lost everything came to trust the God who gives no easy answers. 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
2: Job is set through God's lecture, which began in chapter 38 and 39, went into chapter 40, chapter 41, and he never answers the question. He escorts Job around the universe and introduces him to several of the animals of the field and the birds of the air, but he doesn't answer Job's questions. And remarkably, at the end of the book, Job is submitting to this God, this Heavenly Father who permitted, even allowed, all of these things to occur. And yet he submits. Surely he knows some things of God that we need to know as well, without having all of our questions answered. Verse 1, chapter 42. Then Job answered the Lord and said, I know that you can do all things. Number one in a list of seven, there is nothing God cannot do. Having heard and having realized the limitless power of his infinite God, Job puts his observation and realization into the simplest of terms: you can do all things. There is nothing God cannot do. There's a second. And I find it at the end of verse 2, no purpose of yours can be thwarted. It is impossible to restrain or nullify God's purposes. God's intentions can neither be altered nor disrupted. What he purposes will transpire without delay, without hindrance, and without failure. Which brings us to a third. God's plans are beyond our understanding and too deep to explain. God's plans are beyond our understanding and too deep to explain. See how Job puts it in verse 3? I have declared that which I did not understand, things too

0: wonderful for me, which I did not know. That took some humility to say that. Hear now, and I will speak. I will ask you. If you ask me to give you the core message of the book of Job, I'd give you chapter 42 and verse 3. Coming to an understanding that God's plans are beyond our understanding and too deep to explain. Number 4. Only through God's instruction are we able to humble ourselves and rest. Only through God's instruction are we able to humble ourselves and rest. Where do I get that? Into verse 4, down through verse 6. I will ask you and you instruct me. Oh God, I will ask you. You reveal to me whatever it is I need to know about yourself and about these circumstances. I have heard of you with the hearing of the ear. Now my eye sees you. Therefore, I've got an argument. No, therefore, I retract and repent, and there's no force. He says, you instruct me, and as a result of your instruction, I will willingly submit and accept it. Remember my comment about repentance? Contrite heart makes no demands and has no expectations. Makes no demands and has no expectations. Job has no demands and makes and has no expectations. Now then, number 5. When the day of reckoning arrives, God is always fair. When the day of reckoning arrives, God is always fair. Remember my comment earlier when we looked at this thought, all God's accounts are not settled at the end of the month. It applies here. Patiently and with great long suffering, God has been listening and taking note of who is saying what. Not one idle word slips by his attention. He knows who spoke what. He knows where error started and stopped. He knows who spoke truth and why. He deals with wrongdoers at the time of his final accounting, and it's in his timetable. He blesses the one who has walked with him in his timetable. He forgives those who bring their offerings and offer them fully and sincerely, and he restores Job, who prayed for his friends and prayed for them greatly with an open heart. Put in the margin of your Bible, Hebrews 6:10, God is not unjust to forget. Eugene Peterson in The Message renders that God doesn't miss anything. Hebrews 6:10. Now, some of you have been terribly abused. You have been victims of the worst kind of mistreatment. You have been taken advantage of. You have, whether young or middle age, whatever the age, you have been treated unfairly. Every person in this room has that in common. So have I. Every one of us could give stories of abuse and neglect and misrepresentation and unfair treatment. God does not forget. He just doesn't march to our timetable. I mean, I wanted God to zap Eliphaz at the moment he said that stupid thing to Job. He's waded through all of these speeches and now finally says, Eliphaz, Bildad, Zophar, you're out to lunch. Or, you know, that's kind of a Swindoll paraphrase. He tells them they're wrong. You didn't speak correctly of me as my servant Job. Job hadn't heard until now that he's spoken correctly. See how it appears in verse 7? After the Lord had spoken these words to Job, the Lord said to Eliphaz the Temanite, my wrath is kindled against you and against your two friends because you've not spoken of me what is right as my servant. God heard. He heard. He didn't say anything at the time, but he heard it. He is not unjust to forget one idle word. He did not overlook one wrong act committed against you. He knows his plan. His plan is unfolding. It's not a mistaken plan. It's not a frustrated plan where God sits on the edge of heaven biting his nails, wondering what he's going to do with that wrong individual. He knows exactly what he's going to do, but he's going to do it at his time. Job sees that now. So Job, rather than looking at his friends saying, see there, I told you it was wrong, he doesn't do that. There's none of that in Job's heart. That's why when God says, I'm going to have Job pray for you, Job says, Heavenly Father, and he begins his prayer for his friends. Friends who wronged him, who added to his suffering. How could he do that? He realizes that the day of reckoning has come. He submitted to that. Now, therefore, he says, take 7 bulls and rams, and my servant Job will offer up a burnt offering. And that's exactly what Job does. Job prays for his friends. God doesn't miss anything. Number 6, it's getting better. No one can be compared to God when it comes to blessings. Verses 11 to 15. Well, let's put 10 in there with it. 10 through 15. No one can be compared to God when it comes to blessing. The Lord restored the fortunes, verse 10 of Job, when he prayed for his friends. The Lord increased all that Job had twofold. Had his brothers and sisters and his family come back, that a family reunion, we looked at this. They all gave him money. Verse 12, the Lord blessed the latter days of Job more than his beginning. 13, he had 7 sons and 3 daughters. He names them, and the blessing falls even on the daughters as well, I'm sure, as the sons. No one can be compared to God when it comes to blessings. Did you miss the words? The end of verse 9, mark it. The Lord accepted. Beginning of verse 10, the Lord restored. End of verse 10, the Lord increased. Beginning of verse 12, the Lord blessed. Those are words of grace. Accepted, restored, increased, blessed. Now let me warn you of something. Because you're conditioned, as I have been for so many years of my life, you're conditioned in this cynical world because of the fallout of our cynical society. You and I are programmed to think it's cool to rush by words like this and to hurry on to the words that are negative. Heavy trials, mold in your house, fractured families, high rate of divorce, economic woes, the homeless, the broken hearts, the brutal crimes, the drug abuse, the disasters, the premature deaths, the loss of jobs, on and on. That's what makes the evening news. They never say, now tomorrow night we'll have just good news. They say, tomorrow night, you think this was bad, tomorrow we have an expose. And you go, what channel? What time is that coming on? And the expose ends with, you think this expose was bad? Wait till we show you that expose. You will not, that's tomorrow night. Now you watch in tomorrow night. I mean, even the weatherman says partly cloudy. Never says mainly sunny. It's partly cloudy. It may rain. Never says it probably won't. And furthermore, he's wrong. And by the way, who does God bless? Job. Job. Chapter 3, he cursed the day he was born. Chapter 3, he resented the fact he didn't die when he was placed on his mother's breast. Chapter 3, at the end, he says, I am not at peace. I am not restful. In other words, I resent what has happened. That's Job, who is wonderfully blessed at the end of the book. Why? Grace, grace, grace, grace, grace, grace, grace, grace. We don't get it. We don't get it. You work hard, you get a promotion. You work harder, you get a bigger promotion. You work super hard, you run the company. Then you can take advantage of people who work and work hard and work super hard. That's the way the society thinks. Grace comes along and says, you're sick today, I'm going to bless you mightily. You're not doing too well, I'm going to bless you greatly. You blew it, I'm still going to bless you, because grace doesn't wait for works to catch up. I preached that sermon last week and poured myself into that one like I poured myself into this one. And you might think, boy, he must live a fabulous life. Well, let me just tell you, before you go that way, I went to grocery stores today, and one of our things on the list was eggs. I wanted to get them in the cart and get them home before Ken Cooper caught me buying eggs, and so I quickly put them in the bag, and I got home, and I got bags of groceries. You know, why do you carry all of them? And you get the door, you go, you know, to get the door, you shove in the door open, and you walk in, and boom, guess what bag drops? Right. So I go, oh my, and I reach down, and I get, Cynthia's in the other room working and doesn't know anything about this, and I'm at the counter, and I'm feeling sorry for myself. I'm doing all of this, and I'm getting the eggs, and I lift the little tray that holds the eggs in the refrigerator out. I think there's no eggs, and so there's one in there, and I, boom! So there's now egg on the floor, and so I get down and clean that up, and I'm thinking, well, it's good. I looked in the box. I think, well, it didn't break any. So I lift an egg out, and not only had it broken, boom, it comes down all over me. And I totally lost it. At that moment, I lost it. Totally. You could have heard me three doors away. And my wife walks in and says, is there something wrong? Or can I help? No! I've got it! So I'm down cleaning it up. You know what? I didn't deserve to live through the night. But you know what? I woke up this morning wonderfully blessed. Grace, grace, grace, grace, grace. The book of Job teaches us about grace. When he blesses Job, he doesn't bless a perfect man. He blesses an imperfect man. If he were perfect, he wouldn't be repenting. If he said the right thing, he wouldn't be retracting. When are we going to get it? You don't have to earn it. You don't have to work real hard and hold your breath for 5 minutes and go straight home. You don't have to, you know, give a dollar to every homeless person. And you don't have to just have your heart broken over every sad story. Sometimes you just be downright selfish, and he still blesses. We wouldn't. We say, you do that again. You sleep outside. You think Nebuchadnezzar had it bad? Wait till I deal with you. Why? Because we don't get grace. We don't get it. Job is beside himself. Whew, the boys are gone. Next thing he knows, there's a knock on his door, and there's a couple of guys who need work, and they know three other guys, and before you know, he's got his family there, and he's got the money, and he hires them, and he looks up, and the camels are coming back, and the donkeys, and they're all building his buildings, and the house is getting rebuilt. And the wife says to him one morning, hey, buddy, you and I are going to be parents. She does it 10 times. Stop, Lord, stop. It's enough. Number 7. After all this, Job lived 140 years and saw his sons and his grandsons, 4 generations. And then finally, he died. An old man and full of days. Isn't that great? Here we go. Only God can fill our final years with divine music that frees us to live above our circumstances. Only God can fill our final years with divine music that frees us to live above our circumstances. It frees us. Frees us. When I have ceased to break my wings against the faultiness of things, wrote Sarah Teasdale, and learned that compromises wait behind each hardly open gate, when I can look life in the eyes, grown calm and very coldly wise, life will have given me the truth and taken in exchange my youth. Job has truth. Job is freed. Freed from the prison of fears. Freed from the tiny cell of limited thinking and negative attitudes. He's freed from grudges. He's freed from a works theology. He's free at last. Praise God Almighty. He's free, and he lives to over 200 years of age. Kids, grandkids, great-grandkids, all around him. And he can hardly remember when he got the boils back so many years ago. That's music. It's music that only God can bring. Some struggling with dementia. Old age is not kind to the body. Some battling a loss of memory. Some physically unable to keep up. Feeling shelved when they were once engaged in life in the fast lane. And they live full of days. Only God can do that. Remember the film, The Shawshank Redemption? It's a great film that makes you think, lifts you beyond the prison cells of those men. Tim Robbins plays the part of Andy, and he's with the other prisoners struggling along with him. He carves chessmen from stone, you may remember, and petitions the state for books for the prison library and helps inmates get their high school diploma. These are just a few of the ways that he held on to his humanity. One other way cost him 2 weeks in solitary confinement, you may remember. He gains access to the prison's public address system and plays a record of great music for all the prison to hear for the first time. As the music streams through the washrooms and the prison yard, the inmates stop and stand transfixed. The actor Morgan Freeman, playing the part of Red, has been the narrator of the story, and he says this about that moment. "I have no idea to this day what those two Italian ladies were singing about. Truth is, I don't want to know. Some things are best left unsaid. I'd like to think they were singing about something so beautiful it can't be expressed in words and makes your heart ache because of it. I tell you, those voices soared higher and farther than anybody in the great place dared to dream. It's like some beautiful bird flapped into Alexander's cage and made those walls dissolve away. And for the briefest of moments, every last man in Shawshank felt free." That's what the music of God does for you when you end your life well. You're free at last. Let's bow together. Our journey with Job has come to an end, but our friendship will go on for a lifetime. Job dies an old man and full of years. He finally, truly came to know the living God. It wasn't in spite of his pain, it was because of it. The pain drove him, surrendered and silent before his God. And he trusted him. As I invite you to trust him, whatever may be the prison of your circumstances, let God be God. Remind yourself faithfully and regularly you are one dependent soul, not in charge. Limited, sinful, needy. And remember the cross. That's where we first saw the light. and the burden rolled away. Come to Him today. Listen to the music. Listen to the music. It's a love song that invites you in. Thank you, Father, for your faithful care. We even thank you for your mysterious ways. We entrust to you these lessons we've begun to learn. Thank you for our friend whom we've met in this book, for the things he has taught us, more importantly, what he has modeled. Thank you for your grace, which lifts us above our prison walls and gives us a song to sing and hope to cling to. Amen.
1: 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And if you're ready to learn more, and if you're eager to put this biblical wisdom to work in your life, we invite you to take advantage of the special bundle of resources for our study on Job, a man of heroic endurance. 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
2: The Bible talks about God shedding his love in our hearts. And I felt it happen. Like the day after I prayed to receive Christ, I woke up and I went, something's different. I gotta go figure out what this different thing is. And what I discovered is that when you receive Christ as your Savior, the Holy Spirit takes residence inside of you, and he brings his power, and he brings his love. So when I look at Pam, I don't just ask the question, how can I love Pam? I ask the question, how can God love Pam through me? Because that's available to me now.
3: That's Bill Farrell, and he and his wife Pam join us today on Focus on the Family with Jim Daly. We're going to be talking about your secret code as a husband and wife. Thanks for joining us. I'm John Fuller.
4: You know, John, these days everything has a secret code or password. I mean, everything has a password. It's so frustrating, isn't it?
3: It is. You've got to spend so much time proving that you're not some computer.
4: I basically you have to carry like an old address book in your back pocket that has all your passwords. And if you lose that you're in trouble. Yeah. But man, I'm telling you, there is so much now connected to the code, whatever that code may be. And I never really thought about it, but we do have a secret code with our spouse. Mm. And that's how to unlock the heart, right? And today we're going to talk with some great guests about how to identify the keypad, how to put in the right code, and then how to have a wonderful marriage.
3: Mm-hmm.
4: How about that?
3: It's a really good program we have for you today. There's just so much from Bill and Pam Farrell. They have spent 40 years now in marriage ministry, and they founded an organization called LoveWise. They're popular conference speakers, they're writers. The book that we're talking about today is The Secret Language of Successful Couples, The Keys for Unlocking Love.
4: Bill and Pam, welcome back to Focus. It's great to see you.
5: I always feel so at home here. It's like coming home.
4: Oh, that's sweet.
5: Yep. But I need to work out. I live at, sea level. We live on a boat.
4: Oxygen's
5: and this
4: a little
5: is
4: thin.
5: Not
4: yeah.
5: sea level.
4: You don't want to run around in the parking lot. But let me, that whole idea of secret code, I love the concept of your book, The Secret Language of Successful Couples. Because doggone it, most of us husbands, we're still trying to figure out this code. I've been married to Jean 38 years. I got 3 of the 4 digits. I just need you to help me get that 4th digit, and I can unlock her heart. No, but it's a wonderful concept.
6: Yeah, the way I like to set it up for guys, is us guys, when we get married, we think we're marrying one of our buddies. She just looks way better than all the guy friends we have. And then we get married, and we realize I married a woman, and I don't know how this works, and it always amazes me that marriage is a complex relationship, but it often comes down to simple things.
4: Now, what's so funny with that comment? There's going to be people watching on YouTube and people listening to us, and they're going, "It was never difficult for us." Mm-hmm. I have met these couples when I speak, and they'll come up and say, "You know what? We just never had a problem. We were just meant to be." And you go, "Wow, that's like a 1% thing, right?"
5: Right. Because we wish that
4: most people do not have that experience.
6: Well, and in fairness to people who grew up in healthy homes, I think most of us did not, but for people who grew up in healthy homes where parents modeled this for them, actually trained them how to do this, for those couples, it seems normal.
5: But that's not our background. My parents were divorced, and my dad was an alcoholic. So I grew up with just turmoil. Like every family holiday, dial 911. You know, I was just like craziness.
4: Well, I call that the normal dysfunctional family.
5: Right.
4: Sure. That's about 90% of the culture, I think, grows up in that kind of home.
6: In contrast to that, Pam started working with our boys when they were young on how to have a conversation with a female.
5: Like, I'd take them to the park, and I would ask a question, kick the ball, and they couldn't kick the ball back to me until they answered the question and asked me a question. Because I wanted them to be good conversationalists with their wives someday in the future, because that was just not the norm. You're right. The dysfunction is more the norm. And when I met Bill, I realized, wow, this home is dysfunctional too. It took me home to meet his parents.
6: Like in my home, if people were communicating, it usually involved yelling and throwing things.
4: Right.
6: And so I didn't see it modeled. Like, how do you resolve conflict? How do you talk to your wife? How do you create an environment where your wife likes being around you and talks well of you? I was like, I have no idea how to do that.
5: So Bill and I were like desperate. Bill likes to say we just knew a few things when we met each other.
6: Right, three things specifically. We knew that we loved Jesus with all our heart. We knew we were madly in love with each other. And we knew we had no idea what we were doing.
5: Not a
4: Yeah. Well, I just want to go back to teaching the boys how to have conversations mm-hmm. with girls. How many grandchildren do you have?
5: We have seven.
4: You
5: now.
4: Obviously succeeded. They
5: exactly. And our grandkids are actually really great people.
4: Oh, that's
5: people
4: good.
5: As well. Yeah.
4: That's so sweet.
5: Wonderful.
4: Let me go back to the whole theme of the secret code.
6: Yeah.
4: And you mentioned in the book about an experience you had.
6: Right.
4: The reason I'm laughing already is I've had this experience too. Where you go to check
6: right.
4: in at the hotel.
6: So we were in a hotel. And you know, the beauty of our world is there's lots of different cultures running around in this world.
5: Which we love that.
6: And different cultures have different...
4: pronunciations.
5: Right.
6: Thank you.
4: Yes.
6: So we are in our hotel room, and I want to get on the internet. So I called down to the desk, and I said, hey, can I get the information, you know, the username and password for the internet connection? And the guy on the phone said, oh, yeah, that easy. I went, okay. He said, it's BERIEBE. So I spelled it again, and it was wrong. I went, well, okay, how about the password? Oh, that easy. It free, Rowie, free.
4: Okay, so you go to the lobby.
6: And my only response was, I'll be right down.
5: Yeah. Please write
6: And I went
5: it down.
6: The username was Believe.
4: Oh, my.
6: And the password was the number three, Rowie, three.
4: Oh, wow.
6: And I went, well, now that I've got it, it's simple.
4: Yes.
6: But trying to communicate it was nearly impossible.
4: Mm-hmm.
6: And it hit me. That happens with Pam and I.
5: It happens in all marriages.
6: Like, I think I know how to communicate with her, and then we get started, and all of a sudden we're in a land I don't recognize. And I'm like, what happened?
4: Mm-hmm. That's so amazing. See, when that happens to me, I don't think about my marriage. I think, how can I get this Wi-Fi going? What a good marriage guy you are. How does this relate to my marriage? That is awesome.
5: That's how we get all of our books written, is that little aha moment turns into something.
4: Okay, so then the question is, how do codes relate to marriage?
6: I started thinking, okay, is there a username and password that would give me access to Pam's heart? Because I've noticed when I accidentally get connected to her heart, she's really easy to be with and fun to talk with. But if I miss the connection, it's a lot of static.
4: Now, here's the secret part, Pam. You don't say to Bill, here's my username, here's my passport.
5: Right.
4: For some reason, you guys want to keep that all secret.
5: Right.
4: You don't want to tell us.
5: Right.
4: What is going on with that?
5: Yeah.
4: Just give us the username and password.
5: And sometimes we're not even aware, and that's why we right. can't give it. Yeah.
6: So what I discovered is my username I was given on my wedding day, which is husband. So that gets me into the conversation because I'm the only husband Pam has. The password that gets me into her heart is the word security. And I remember when I first heard that, you know, as a young married guy, you know, guys would tell me, hey, your wife needs to feel secure. I'm like, oh, okay. Like, I'm strong. I work hard. I'm going to provide. Like, what's so hard about this? But then I realized there's got to be more to this because there's something about it I'm not getting. And so I finally came to the realization that what security means for Pam is she's asking the question every day that she's with me. And the question is it safe to be who I am today around you?
5: Because we change a lot. You know, women have plenty of hormones. And so every day is a little bit different than the day before. Then one common denominator is change.
6: Mm-hmm.
5: And so we are asking every day, do you love me as this version today?
6: Right, because I did notice some days Pam wakes up and she's like the easiest person in my life to get along with. There's other days that she's like really mellow and kind of laid back and I want to do much. There's other days that everything in life is frantic and we got to get on right now. And then there's just some days in our home where there's a no-fly zone. And the only thing I would say to her on those days is, would you like flowers or chocolate?
5: Yeah, 70% dark chocolate. Yeah, some daffodils.
6: So I was noticing it happening but didn't know how to work with it. And I had to come to realize that she just needs to hear, hey, the person you are today is okay with me.
4: Hmm.
6: And looking back, I realized I got introduced to this on our honeymoon, but didn't realize it.
5: Oh. Yeah, we were okay. So we do what honeymooners do. We go out to the nicest restaurant. This is up in Reno,
4: and spend more money than
5: you
4: have.
5: Exactly. Yeah. You know it's bad when they don't even put the prices on the menu, right? And so it was lovely time, and we came home, and we had a fireplace in the room, and so there's a reason that we also wrote Red Hot Monogamy book. So we enjoyed all that, and I just started to share. I thought Bill wanted to know everything about me, so I started
6: you
5: to share.
6: Everything.
5: Yeah. Everything. So I started to share every boyfriend I've ever had since like grade seven.
6: Pam has an epic history.
5: Right, right. And so, but Bill was like trying to hang in there with me, and
4: good
5: he fell asleep
4: you.
5: Somewhere, fell asleep. You know, when I was about 14.
4: Yeah. And not that she remembers.
5: And so I'm like, he fell asleep. I can't believe he fell asleep on me. And so I start crying. You know the kind of crying, okay, women, be honest, the kind of crying you do that it shakes the bed to try to get him to wake up again, that kind of crying. And so
6: I wake up and I'm like, Pam, what's wrong? Like, I thought we had a great night and like our honeymoon's fantastic. What's going on? You're crying.
5: Yeah,
6: like,
5: totally fell asleep on me.
6: Yeah.
5: Like, I thought you loved me and wanted to know everything about me, but like you just fell asleep.
6: Pam, I was just tired. Like, I think you're the most fascinating person I've ever met, which is why I married you. And I plan to spend the rest of my life getting to know you. I was literally just tired.
4: So that's on the security side, mm-hmm. this right. idea of being secure. You'll love me even if.
6: And the key is, it's safe to be who you are today around me.
4: Okay.
6: Because when women feel like it's safe, everything calms down.
4: Before we move to your mm-hmm. password
5: right.
4: for Bill, you know, for men, I mean, we're in the 101 territory here, right?
6: Yeah.
4: Password 101.
6: Yeah.
4: Sometimes we'll struggle to understand that.
6: Well, this is not a language we speak.
4: Correct.
6: Like Jim, I would never come to you today and say, hey, Jim, are you feeling safe today?
5: We have never
6: yeah,
5: had
6: thanks
5: that
6: for
5: conversation.
6: Laughing.
5: Like,
6: what's the purpose of that question?
4: Let's go play golf.
6: Yeah, like we know safety's somewhere on the list because you have to be alive to live your adventure.
4: Yeah.
6: But the goal is the adventure. It's not the safety.
4: Right. Actually, so, the less safe, the better the adventure.
6: And if you moaned about being like unsafe too long, I go, Jim, man up. Come on. You go, oh, yeah. Because we just don't speak this language with each other.
4: But that's, I guess, the question I'm aiming at is, what are we looking for then? Help me with the ingredients of this marriage stew. What do I need to put in the pot to make her happy?
6: So the first is a decision that I'm going to assume that the security need is always on the table,
5: yeah.
6: and I'm going to address it first.
4: What does that sound like in a conversation? So, I'm sorry to go to 101.
6: No. It's a great question because it's one that should be asked.
4: Yeah.
6: So what's the first thing men complain about? My wife talks too long. So the first way to provide security is I'm going to listen to you until you stop.
4: Wow. Okay.
6: Now, for
4: you're
6: men,
4: not going to say you're talking too
6: can
4: much.
6: Can you get to the point?
4: Can you
6: what
4: get
6: is
4: to
6: this
4: point?
6: Really all about?
4: Well, how about finish a sentence?
6: Yeah.
4: I'm great at that.
6: Yeah.
4: Jean will often say, why do you always finish my sentences?
6: Right.
4: Because it's taking too long.
6: Right.
4: She doesn't like that.
6: And what she's doing is she's connecting her life to you to see if you're a safe person in her life.
5: And
4: wow.
5: the more she connects her life to you, the more she feels safe, and the more love will come towards you, which that has a good payoff. If the guys think about the long haul benefits, it's like, okay, I can hang in there. Yes.
6: And the other thing I would say to guys is show affection when she's irritated. It's the last thing we want to do. Like when our wife is like, at us, we don't want to show affection. So we try to argue our way out of it. The arguing, like what's happening when she's irritated is an alarm's going off. Something's not right. When we try to fix it, it's like, oh, something's really not right because now he's defending himself. And now we're increasing the alarm.
4: Mm.
6: Where if the only reason she's irritated with you is her whole life's tied up with you and she wants to be close to you. But the atmosphere doesn't feel right to say that, so she's creating irritation.
4: Pam, we've gone with security, the wife's code.
5: Right.
4: What is your code for Bill?
5: So my username is wife when I got married. And that secret code that unlocks my husband's heart is success. Guys want to be successful in all areas of life. You know, of course, they want to be successful at work and they want to be successful in the community and in the church and with the kids. But they definitely want to be successful with their wives. In fact, the number one thing that's like a complaint that we hear from men is there's just no pleasing the woman. Like, they just don't know how to succeed.
4: That's what they're saying.
5: Yeah, that's what they're saying.
4: Interesting.
5: Like, number one way. Like, and so the cry of their heart is, how can I feel successful, you know, with this woman in my life? And so they want to be successful with their wives. And it sometimes shows up early in a relationship, and it can be confused with, like, maybe the male ego, because, like, a lot of times we hear about the male ego. And so I was, Bill and I, we came back from our honeymoon trip, and one of the first things we did is we went to a birthday party. Now, we lived in Bakersfield at the time, and everybody has a swimming pool. No matter what season, the parties are out by the pool. So we were dancing deckside, and Bill's like a great dancer.
6: It was going well.
5: Yeah, he's like a wonderful dancer. And so they were playing, like, our song, which is like Unforgettable, and at the end he just like does this big dip with me, and he drops me on the ground.
6: Drops her right on the
5: ground. I'm like, I'm in the ground. I'm like, honey, why am I laying on the cement here?
6: And trying to keep it secret, I whispered to her, I just ripped my pants.
5: Oh. And I spun him around, and I looked, and I'm like, you guys. And I turned him to the whole audience, all of our friends. Hey, look at Bill just ripped his pants. And I thought it was funny. All our friends thought it was funny. Bill did not think it was funny.
6: Was not enjoying the moment.
5: Right.
4: I could see that.
5: Super silent ride home for 20 minutes. Hmm. And I realized, okay, God, I think I did something wrong. And I think that pointing out flaws in my husband in public, not really a good idea. It's not even a great idea in private, but let alone in public. And so I thought, I should be like, how can I help you succeed? Like, can I go get a jacket? Like, is there another pair of pants? I mean,
6: it's hard for us guys to admit how emotional being successful is. Like, if we know there's something in life we can succeed at, we'll put all of our effort into it. We will focus. We'll give it our all. If we face something we believe we cannot succeed at, we're going to run away from it.
4: Hmm.
6: And it happens in marriage all the time. Like, men who feel like they can communicate with their wives, they'll jump in and communicate. If they feel like it's not going well, they just back off and they talk less and less because they're not succeeding. Men who feel like they can make decisions with their wives will jump in and make decisions and look forward to meeting. Men who cannot, like, they feel like they're always getting criticized, always getting run over, they just start to avoid it. So men will spend lots and lots and lots of hours at work because they know they can succeed there. And they come home and they don't know how to succeed at home.
5: They come home late.
4: They retreat emotionally.
6: And we're kind of afraid to admit how much influence our wives have on us if they were willing to compliment and to be proud of us.
5: So conversely, you know, God kind of clues us in if we're praying, okay, God, how can I help my husband succeed? And just a few years later, we had just moved. Bill was taking over a pastorate, and we had to move from a beautiful 3-bedroom, 2-bath house to like a little apartment, and I was not very happy. And so, like, I was complaining, like, how long do we have to live like this? Nothing seemed affordable, and so we were going to live in this little apartment that didn't even let kids play, like, on the grass, on the sidewalk. It's like kids couldn't exist. And so I was miserable, and I was trying to make everybody else miserable too.
6: And I was feeling like I'm failing my family, and there's no way I'm going to please my wife.
5: And so one day I was just in misery, and I went to the walk-in closet to get something off the shelf, and I didn't even remember why I went there. And I just sat down on top of this dirty load of laundry, and I started to cry. And I said, God, this is crazy. You know, I have a husband who loves me, and I have 2 kids that are healthy. And, why am I so miserable here? Like, I complain all the time, and, oh, yeah, that makes him want to run home and spend time with me. Yeah. Lord, you have to give me an answer to this pain. So I went to the Bible, and I began to look at all the verses that had been underlined and starred and asterisked and highlighted. And I came across this verse that was super familiar, and it was out of Ephesians 5.
6: Which says, wives, respect your husbands.
5: And so I said, okay, what does respect really mean? I think, God, there should be like a loophole for times like this. And so I got out my Bible and all my Bible study tools, because I was looking for the loophole, how I could not have to respect Bill at this time. And instead, God showed me the formula. What does respect and honor really mean? And so Basically, God said, I want you to see Bill as God sees Bill, a man worthy of honor and respect, because I gave him to you as a gift. I want you to speak to words that I would, God, use to speak to Bill, words that would edify and encourage and lift him up, life-giving words. Pam, I want you to
6: serve
5: alongside of Bill, help him be successful in this new pastorate as a helpmeet. That's what I've called you to be. And so I called Bill on the phone. I'm like, hey, you want to go lunch? And Bill said,
6: I think so.
5: He wasn't sure what he was going to get.
6: Because there'd been a lot of criticism up till that point.
5: But over lunch, I shared what the Holy Spirit taught me in the Word. And I said, honey, you know, if I don't get all the things, the new house, the new cars, the things that I think that I need to be happy, I just want you to know that before God, right now, I commit 100%, I am on your team.
6: And internally, if I were to say what happened internally, it was kind of a great big yes, because something turned on inside. When I realized Pam believes in me, and Pam is going to help me with whatever God leads us on, Pam's going to be all in. And I don't know how to describe it, but her belief in me turned me into a better pastor and a better husband.
4: You know, let me ask you right here at the end, and we're going to pick this conversation up next time. But at the end here, your awareness of one another is a critical ingredient to this.
5: Indeed.
4: And I'm thinking, Pam, of wives who are saying, yeah, but you don't know my husband. They haven't expressed that. And husbands, mm-hmm. that you don't know my wife. All she does is talk, whatever it might be. Mm-hmm. And so there, it feels like metaphorically, those people that are not leaning in are backing up. And that's not healthy, because you won't get to a better place by backing up or getting reclusive emotionally and not engaging emotionally. So right at the end here, I'd like for both of you just to mention that for the wives, Pam, and for the husbands, Bill. How do you arrest that sinister side? This is never getting better. Mm-hmm. I'm just going to go watch the football game, eat dinner down here, and let it go.
5: You know, what I encourage wives is, you know what? It has to start with somebody. Why not let love start with you? Because there's no downside if we choose to be a loving person towards our mate. We become a loving person in all of our life. Our kids will love us better. We'll be happier emotionally. We will see God whisper like he did to me when I was sitting on the load of laundry. And he will bring us to places in the words, God's word, that will fortify us and give us hope for the on the horizon. And so you become a better person if you lean in to Jesus, if you lean into the word, if you lean into, you know what, hey, maybe it's only one-sided right now, but I believe you are a big God, and that if I help him succeed somehow, some way, you're going to catch him up to your plan, just like you've caught me up, God.
4: Well, I think that's exactly right. And I guess, Bill, as you answer, this idea of the insanity of doing it the same way,
6: right.
4: And it's not working.
6: Well,
4: I mean, but we do that as humans.
6: We do it all the time.
4: If you think about it, it really is fruitless.
6: Yeah.
4: I mean, you got to get out of that groove and try something different.
6: And in a more positive sense, like in marriage, it only takes one breakthrough to set things right.
4: Hmm.
6: You know, it's the same way we started this with usernames and passwords. You know, if you're a little bit off on the password, you can't get in. But all you have to do is get the password right once, and you're in. You get access. So if what you're doing isn't working, try something different.
4: Yeah.
6: You know, man, if you're having trouble listening to your wife, just set a goal. Like, I got a capacity of 2.5 minutes right now. I'm going to stretch it to 5. And when I'm done, I'm just going to compliment her. I'm not going to answer. I'm not going to solve anything. I'm just going to compliment her on something and see if it makes a difference. Because if you train yourself to operate different, you're going to get different results. And if you hit the breakthrough, everything breaks open and the marriage starts to work. You got married for a reason. It can be revived.
4: Yeah.
6: But not if you're stuck in the same pattern.
4: You know, in what you're saying, which is so true, many people that sit across this table from us, John, it fits that same idea. The only thing you control is you.
5: Yeah. That's right.
4: You don't control your spouse.
6: Yeah.
4: You really don't. So do something differently coming from you.
6: You don't control your spouse, but you influence your spouse.
4: Oh, yeah, both positively and negatively.
6: And if you're willing to do something different, it will have some influence.
4: That is so good. And we're right at the end today, but I think we've kicked this off in a great direction. And let's come back next time and keep the conversation going. Bill and Pam, thanks for day one.
6: Thank
4: Appreciate
6: you.
4: Appreciate it.
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1: Welcome to Everyday Moments with Joyce Meyer. If you're like most people, you probably feel worn out most of the time. Nothing seems to work out right in your life. Well, Joyce shares how and why we should outlast the devil on today's Everyday Moment.
2: You know, one of the things that's very important to God, and I believe it should be important to us, is real sincerity and genuineness. And you know, I don't want to have relationships with people that are hypocritical, phony, or pretenders. And to be honest with you, Jesus didn't either. He really talked against hypocritical behavior. We need to make a decision to be real and genuine, and we need to be committed to only letting people in our life that are sincere and genuine. You know, there are a lot of people in the world that can aggravate us, and Satan really tries to make sure that each one of us has a generous supply of those kind of people in our life. The Bible says to guard your heart with all diligence, for out of it flows the issues of life. One of the things that I think we really need to be careful of is who we let into our airspace. Be careful who you choose for friends, and make sure that you're genuine and that the people around you are also sincere and genuine.
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0: Why do you believe in God?
1: My early childhood was lonely and no one told me anything. My father left before I was 2 and my mother died when I was 7. I was unwanted and passed around various relatives until an aunt and uncle adopted me when I was nearly 9. They sent me to Sunday school and I quite enjoyed that, but I never had any clue about God. I thought he was probably somewhere around, but he wasn't interested in me. More than 20 years into my adult life, I was in church and looking at a modern translation of Psalms. When I was at school, I'd learnt Psalm 121. I used to recite it parrot fashion, and it meant nothing. That when I saw a modern translation of the psalm, I suddenly realised what it really meant. At that moment, God spoke into my mind and said, "I love you." It was sudden, it was unexpected, and I burst into tears. I'd heard from the God that I thought was not interested in me, and then in the next years I knew that he was gently directing my life, taking me through into something new and very wonderful.
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1: Nicodemus is troubled in his spirit and he's troubled in his heart. And he couldn't sleep, and so he comes to Jesus under the cover of darkness to speak with him. And many of you tonight, I believe you have come here tonight and you're troubled. And my question to you tonight is, what's troubling you? Are you troubled by drugs or alcohol? And you say, Franklin, nobody knows about the problem I have, and nobody knows about this addiction, and I've tried to handle it on my own, but it's just gotten me deeper and deeper, and there's no control, and I don't know what to do, and I wish, like Nicodemus, I could come to Jesus tonight and have his help. You can come to him tonight, just like Nicodemus.
2: As Franklin Graham has just said, you can come to Jesus Christ right now and receive new life. 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
3: 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Steve Ottsham with you, and we have a great show in store for you today. We'll have lots of good music and words of encouragement throughout the show, along with our usual features. So let's get started with our first track on today's drive.

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1: And now we have more words of encouragement from our good friend Malcolm Ryan with today's Words for Life.
2: Hi, I'm Malcolm Ryan. God's grace, what is that? It's an unmerited gift given to us by God. A free gift of mercy and love that we can never earn or deserve. With that in mind, let's dip into the second chapter of Ephesians, where from verse 1 the Apostle Paul writes to his fellow believers, "Once you were dead because of your disobedience and your many sins. You used to live in sin, just like the rest of the world, obeying the devil, the commander of the powers in the unseen world. He is the spirit at work in the hearts of those who refuse to obey God. All of us used to live that way, following the passionate desires and inclinations of our sinful nature. By our very nature, we were subject to God's anger, just like everyone else. But God is so rich in mercy, and He loved us so much that even though we were dead because of our sins, He gave us life when He raised Christ from the dead. It is only by God's grace that you have been saved. For He raised us from the dead along with Christ and seated us with Him in the heavenly realms, because we are united with Christ Jesus. So God can point to us in all future ages as examples of the incredible wealth of His grace and kindness toward us, as shown in all He has done for us who are united with Christ Jesus. God's love and His grace, they go hand in hand. And if we already know and love the Lord Jesus, we'll want to show those qualities in our own lives so that other people will be attracted to the message of the gospel and discover the sure hope of salvation. Keeping it real, this is Malcolm Ryan.
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0: Right, Pam Smith's joining us now with our healthy lifestyle feature and living well.
1: Is it true that rye bread is healthier than wheat bread? You may have heard about a study which reported that people who ate rye bread over whole wheat significantly lower their blood cholesterol. However, there's more to this story. Hi, I'm Pam Smith with a tip for living well. The study was conducted in Finland, where rye bread is a dark, whole grain version not commonly seen in this country. American rye is usually a refined grain product that is not nearly as high in fiber. But this and other studies tell us that any whole grain is linked with a variety of health benefits, including lowering risk of heart disease and cancer. They are higher in fiber than refined grains and also contain more of several minerals, vitamins, and natural phytochemicals. So what's the answer? Go for 100% whole grain bread, whether it's rye or wheat. 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I'm Pam Smith.
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2: Jeremiah says, "Ah, Lord God," in the midst of intense pain. Jeremiah says, "Behold, you have made the heavens and the earth by your great power and stretched out arm, and there's nothing too difficult for thee." He talks about how God brought them out of Egypt and redeemed them there out of some of the most difficult situations. And then he says this, verse 24, "Behold, the mounts, they are come unto the city to take it. The city is given into the hand of the Chaldeans to fight against it because of the sword and of the famine and of the pestilence." So they're in the midst of famine. They're running out of everything. They're in despair. "Then came the word of the Lord unto Jeremiah, saying," and I love this part, because when you're in the midst of the unknown in your life, "Lord, I don't know what to do. Lord, I need your help. I can't do this." And every day goes by, and you're like, "I can't do it. I can't do it." But you keep persevering in the word of God, then the word of the Lord will come to you. It'll help you. You'll like, "I got the answer I've been looking for." And this is what he says. I love this. "Then came the word of the Lord to Jeremiah, saying, Behold, I am the Lord, the God of all flesh. Is there anything too difficult for me?" God tells Jeremiah exactly what he said earlier. Jeremiah asked the question, and God gives him the question right back to him and says, basically, "There's nothing too difficult for me, Jeremiah. Though it looks impossible, there's nothing too difficult for me."
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2: Welcome to Serving Today, the programme for pastors and church leaders. 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
3: And I'm Andrew Cook. It's good to be with you once more.
2: Preaching from Mark's Gospel, Phil Crowter continues looking at Mark chapter 1.
3: The person and work of Christ. Ian Flanders takes us to the beginning of the Bible. We begin today with Phil Crowter as he continues helping us to preach Mark's Gospel. We're still in Mark chapter 1, which itself is full of sermon material, and Derek is going to talk about a new section of the chapter with Phil Crowter.
2: Well, it's good to have Phil Crowter with me again in the studio. Phil, we come to the third sermon outline that you're going to help us with. We're still in Mark chapter 1. What verses are we covering, and what sort of title do you give to those verses?
4: It's verses 16 to 20, and it's very clear and simple. Follow me.
2: And what about background?
4: We've already covered the first 15 verses of Mark. This is Mark's introduction. He's told us that Jesus is the Christ, the Son of God. John has told the people that Jesus will come, and God has told us that Jesus is his Son. And now Jesus begins to show who he is. In the whole of Mark chapters 1 to 5, Jesus does many things to teach the people who he is. He shows that he has the power, the authority to tell them what to do. Two examples would be found in this same chapter a little later on in verse 22. We read that the people were amazed at his teaching because he taught them as one who had authority. In verse 27, perhaps you could read that for us, Derek?
2: The people were all so amazed that they asked each other, "What is this? A new teaching, and with authority. He even gives orders to evil spirits, and they obey him."
4: So in this section, Mark 1, 16 to 20, we see the power that Jesus has over some men. They're fishermen, people who make their living catching fish. These men became special followers of Jesus. We call them his disciples.
2: Now, Phil, in previous talks, you've just pointed out things we need to note before we get down to our sermon preparation. Is that the same now with these verses?
4: One or two things. In verse 16, you might like to get a Bible atlas out, if you have one, and find the Sea of Galilee. This is a small lake in the area of Galilee where Jesus spent much of his time. And in the same verse, we come across Simon. Now, we're more familiar with Simon's other name, Peter. Simon, or Peter, and Andrew, James and John were four of Jesus' disciples that he calls in this section.
2: Well, coming now more to our preparation, what would be the main point of these verses?
4: I think as you read these verses through and pray through them, it becomes clear that it's about Jesus' authority, his power to tell us what to do. And that's the point which needs to come over in our sermon.
2: We need to really to sort of help our congregations, our people, to submit to him, don't we?
4: I think this is a big issue, really, because we may believe in Jesus in our heads, but what about our lives? What about when it comes to obeying what the Word of God says? So we need to help our people, and perhaps this is something that you can work on. How can you help your people to see that Jesus has power to give orders? You see, we do not like people telling us what to do. We want to choose, most of us, we want to choose how we should live. But a real Christian is someone who does what Jesus says, like these fishermen. Think how to teach your people this. Think of a word picture to help them understand this.
3: Phil will be with us next time to give us the main points for a sermon on this passage. But where he's ended today is a very important point. One of the marks of being a true disciple of Christ is that we submit to his lordship. We read in John's Gospel, chapter 14 and verse 15, something Jesus said on this very matter, "If you love me, you will obey what I command." A genuine believer will have that willingness and deep longing in their heart to do whatever Jesus asks of them. We may not always achieve that aim, but the true Christian believer will want to please the Lord and be deeply saddened and concerned when he or she fails to obey the Saviour. We also see here another important biblical truth, namely that you cannot have Christ as your Saviour without having him as your Lord. In our ministries, we need to instruct and encourage all who profess to be followers of the Lord Jesus to humbly submit to him, as these disciples did in Mark chapter 1.
2: Ian Flanders has started a new series for us, considering closely the person and work of the Lord Jesus Christ. He's already introduced us to the importance of the subject and told us that in this first series of programs, he'll show how the Old Testament creates the expectation or hope that God would come in person to save humanity from its dreadful plight.
0: That's right, Derek, and we're going to start today by heading back to the beginning of all things as recorded in the book of Genesis. And I could add that you could use our discussion as an outline for a sermon that could be preached to your congregations.
2: We know, Ian, that the first chapters of Genesis teach us that God created all things, including the first people, Adam and Eve. We also learn that Adam and Eve, having been tempted by Satan in the form of a snake, disobeyed God.
0: Yes, and what I want to consider today is at one and the same time the curses that God brought upon the world at this time, but also an important promise that he made.
2: What do you remind us then of the consequences of Adam and Eve's fall into sin?
0: Well, first of all, their disobedience brought a loss of harmony and peace into the world and the start of decay and suffering and death. Originally, Adam and Eve lived in harmony with God, in perfect fellowship with him. This was lost. They were cast out of the garden and out of his presence. Secondly, Adam and Eve originally knew a perfectly harmonious and loving relationship with each other. This too was lost. Marriages and all human relationships would now be affected by conflict, disappointments, and pain. Thirdly, Adam and Eve had a harmonious relationship with the rest of creation. This also was lost. It would now take hard work to produce anything, and men now struggle against the environment and suffer from all the trials that a cursed natural world brings upon them. Diseases, earthquakes, things like that. Fourthly, men would now know a running conflict with the snake who represents Satan. The Bible speaks of enmity, and certainly Satan hates men and will do all he can to deceive them, to tempt them, and to keep them from God and under his powerful sway. And finally, whereas Adam and Eve originally knew nothing but life, they would now, along with all men, become familiar with death and would each one die themselves one day. All these things can be gleaned from reading Genesis chapter 3, verses 14 to 24.
2: Yes, Adam and Eve's disobedience was a real disaster, wasn't it? And everything

0: are you above all the livestock and all the animals. You will crawl on your belly and you will eat dust all the days of your life. And I will put enmity between you and the woman, and between your offspring and hers. He will crush your head, and you will strike his heel.
1: Ian, could you point out where the promise actually occurs? It's not necessarily very clear to pick it up, is it?
0: No, well, we've set the scene by showing the disaster that befell humanity. I don't want to diminish our responsibility for sin, but in a way Satan was the first cause, as it was he who tempted Adam and Eve. Satan is our enemy, and if we know suffering and death, it's in great part his responsibility. And the verse we've just read brings both the hope and expectation that this enemy will one day be defeated. For God says, he will crush your head. Satan will be destroyed.
1: Who is the person of whom God speaks when he says he will crush your head?
0: We learn that it's an offspring of the woman, and that the defeat of Satan will be accomplished through considerable suffering, as at the same time Satan would bruise the heel of this person.
1: So there are no further clues at this stage as to the identity of this person who would be victorious over our enemy, just the expectation that one day someone would come and accomplish this fact. Are you able to reveal his identity, Ian?
0: Well, as the Old Testament scriptures unfold, they give a clearer and clearer picture of who this special person would be. Then the New Testament makes clear that it's Jesus Christ who accomplished this exploit. The Gospels portray the struggle between Jesus and Satan. Satan manipulates men into nailing him upon the cross, hence the bruised heel, and the victory accomplished through suffering, which is so evident in the events surrounding the cross. Then the apostles interpret the cross and the resurrection, amongst other things, as being a victory over Satan, the crushing of his head. Consider, for example, Colossians chapter 2, verse 15. Having disarmed the powers and authorities, he, that is Jesus Christ, made a public spectacle of them, triumphing over them by the cross.
1: It's marvellous, isn't it? But what are the implications of this victory? What does it mean for us?
0: Well, if Satan is crushed, it seems to imply that we can be delivered from the enmity and stranglehold that he has over us. Through faith in Christ, we can be delivered from ignorance and error and spiritual blindness, and also from the power of occult forces. Satan would want to keep us from God, but through faith in the victor, Jesus Christ, we can find fellowship with God once again. Indeed, for me, if Christ has reversed the curse at this one point, he will also reverse the curse in the other areas as well. In Christ we have the promise of the new heavens and the new earth, where we'll find harmony once again. Harmony between God and man, harmony and peace between men, and harmony with whatever that new world and heavens will consist of. Life unaffected by suffering, nor decay, nor death, nor Satan. We can know today the first fruits or a foretaste of this deliverance, but one day Christ will return, and he'll complete this reversal of the curses when he raises us up to resurrection life, to eternal life.
1: So what you're saying is that the Lord Jesus Christ is the promised offspring of the woman who, through crushing Satan, would reverse the curses that have befallen humanity, at least for those who trust in him.
0: Yes, Derek, that's a very good summary.
1: Well, thank you, Ian. We can see that even in such an apparently small or obscure promise, right at the very start of history, God gave humanity tremendous hope.

Our thanks to Derek French and Phil Crowther there with Serving Today. They'll be back with us again on next Tuesday's Drive Time here on Branch FM.

0: Hello, it's Liz from HMRC here. Many of us spend time thinking about our day-to-day finances, but retirement can often feel like something for the distant future. We're encouraging you to take simple steps towards understanding your estate pension forecast and improving your retirement finances. Our research suggests that many people haven't checked their estate pension forecast, and some don't know how to do it or think it's complicated. The good news is that checking your forecast is quick, free, and secure. It can help you understand what you're currently on track to receive and give you time to make informed decisions about your future. Whether you're approaching retirement or it's still many years away, having that information can help you plan with confidence. A state pension forecast is an estimate of how much state pension you could receive when you reach state pension age. It can also show whether there are any gaps in your national insurance record that might affect the amount you're entitled to receive. Checking your forecast puts you in a much stronger position to plan ahead. It helps you understand where you stand now and whether there are any actions you may want to consider in the future. Our research has found that people aged 45 to 54 were more likely than any other age group never to have checked their state pension forecast, despite moving closer to retirement. People told us there were a range of reasons for this. Some feel retirement is still a long way off. Others worry about pensions from previous jobs, and some aren't sure how career breaks may affect their entitlement. What we'd say is that checking doesn't commit you to doing anything. It's simply about understanding your position. Often, the earlier you know where you stand, the more options you have if you want to make plans for the future. If you've never checked your state pension before, how do you do it? The easiest way is through the HMRC app or online through gov.uk. Both services are free, secure, and designed to make the process as straightforward as possible. Once you're logged in, you can check your state pension forecast, view your national insurance record, and see whether there are any gaps. What are national insurance gaps? Your entitlement to the state pension is based on your national insurance record. Sometimes you may have gaps in that record for various reasons, such as periods when you weren't working or you lived abroad, or experience career breaks. When you check your forecast, it may highlight whether there are gaps and whether you're eligible to make voluntary national insurance contributions. It's important to remember that everyone's circumstances are different. So the first step is simply to check your record and understand your own position before considering any future action. Alongside the HMRC app, we also have the Tax Confident website. This brings together practical information about tax and retirement in one place. You can visit it at any time by going to taxconfident.campaign.gov.uk, where you'll find a section on tax in retirement. 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
1: There was one thing that God said about his creation that wasn't good. Not the sun, sea and stars, not the trees or the animals, not man and woman, the pinnacle of his creation. He said that this was all good, indeed very good. The one thing about it all that he pronounced not good was that the man was alone. That means everyone needs someone. Everyone needs healthy relationships in their lives, whether they are single, married, divorced, or widowed. In the part of my city where I live, 40% of households are single. In fact, the Australian Bureau of Statistics tells us that the fastest growing household type in Australia is lone person households. While our society is changing, our human need is not. I wonder if we take God's words in Genesis seriously. I wonder if we realise how important relationships really are. As we reflect on our day-to-day lives, as we watch our budgets, check our careers, maintain the car, can I encourage you to take time to invest in the one thing God said is most important? Our relationships. 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
1: A dad asked his child, "Can you stand on your head?" 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
3: A tough old cowboy counseled his granddaughter that if she wanted to live a long life, he had the secret. She was to sprinkle a pinch of gunpowder on her oatmeal each and every morning. The granddaughter grew up doing this religiously until the age of 103, when she finally died peacefully in her sleep. She left behind 14 children, 30 grandchildren, 45 great-grandchildren, and a 40-foot hole where the crematorium used to be. Well, it's not a bad idea to ask ourselves, what will I leave behind? Whatever your age, I think you'll agree that nobody gathers at a funeral and says, "He owned a pretty impressive weed whacker," or "He always had the newest smartphone." When considering what I'll leave behind, I don't think of my remarkable collection of extension cords, or the 5 or 6 remote controls that stopped working around the year 2000. Bank accounts empty, houses change occupants, garage sales feature complete strangers offering a dollar for something you once thought priceless. So, how about you? What would you like to leave behind? I'd like to leave children that never doubted they were loved, friends who were encouraged, and grandchildren who smile, even laugh, when they remember me. I'd like to leave the world a little better than I found it. I'd like to leave a smile on the faces of those who read a book I've written. Above all, I hope they remember Jesus, who loved me and gave himself for me. "These things remain," wrote the Apostle Paul, "faith, hope, and love, and the greatest of these is love." Psalm 145 gives us a glimpse of what lasts, of a life well lived. "Let each generation tell its children of your mighty acts. Let them proclaim your power. I will meditate on your majestic, glorious splendor and your wonderful deeds. Your awe-inspiring deeds will be on every tongue. I will proclaim your greatness. Everyone will share the story of your wonderful goodness. They will sing with joy about your righteousness." We have seen God's miracles in the redeeming of a marriage that no counselor would consider salvageable. We have seen God's miracles in raising 2 grandchildren up from hospital beds this past year, when hope had dimmed. That is the story we will tell all our lives. Proverbs 17:6 says, "Grandchildren are a crown to the aged." All of us are part of a story that stretches through the generations with its twists and turns, disappointments and delights. A story that reminds us of that which is bigger than our own little timeline. When my grandchildren think of me, I hope they remember a guy who would rather throw a baseball with them than fall asleep watching the Blue Jays. I hope they remember that I knew how to be silly, that I called them from faraway hotels to say, "I love you," then read them a story on FaceTime. That I was 100 times more interested in them than in my phone. That faith kept me going during the good times and bad. That I admitted my mistakes, passed along stories of God's faithfulness the way my parents passed them to me. That my prayer was this: may all who come behind us find us faithful. For a significant portion of my life, I thought success meant accomplishing and accumulating. Now I'm convinced it comes in helping others flourish, in loving a spouse, in pointing people homeward. And if I happen to leave behind a few good stories and enough embarrassing moments to keep family reunions interesting, that would be okay too. As for the gunpowder oatmeal, I think I'm gonna pass. I'd rather leave behind a legacy than a crater any day.
0: Well, Phil always puts a smile on our face there with our Laugh Again feature here on Branch FM. Well, it's time for me to sign off on The Drive Show. I shall be back with you again tomorrow at 4 o'clock here on Branch FM. So whatever you're doing tonight and for the rest of this evening with family and friends, you have a great time. God's going to bless you. Be blessed. Be a blessing to others. I'll speak to you again tomorrow at 4 o'clock. Have a great night.

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1: 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It's Market Talk here on Branch FM. Now, this hour is an hour of reflection. Tasha Layton, and Never.

Tasha Layton, Jesus said he would never let us down. That is a promise that we can hold on to. Jesus also said, and I'm quoting here from the Gospel of John, chapter 4, verse 35. I tell you, open your eyes and look at the fields. They are ripe for harvest. Again, John, chapter 4, verse 35. So I'm going to pray right now for every church in the Dewsbury area to mobilize for God's mission, both locally here in Dewsbury and globally as well. And I pray for each one of us individually to think about how we can be part of that mission. Amen. Amen. 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This

0: Amen to that. That's Zach Williams and Old Church Choir. 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
1: There's tarot card readers at the local market, psychics advertised in magazines, astrologers on the television. It's everywhere. In the past decade, there's been a fresh wave of interest in New Age spirituality. People are hungry for the supernatural. But there's nothing new about the New Age. Psychics, astrologers and fortune tellers were all around during biblical days. They were a common phenomenon in the ancient Near East world. Times haven't changed that much. Yet in the midst of all this, God doesn't rebuke people's desire to communicate with the spiritual realm or even to know their futures. Instead, his instruction is to go to him. He says, "Why would you consult a medium when you could ask me?" The difference is the source, who you are asking. Why consult an unknown spirit when you could ask an all-loving and all-knowing God who has the very best plan for your life? God's heart is relationship. When he speaks, it will always lead you to worship. You'll see more of his love. You'll get to know him more. That's his purpose. Why would we go anywhere else? This has been Tanya Harris of GodConversations.com.
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Branch FM, Radio for Life. I'm Martin Cooper. The Bible tells us to pray for those in authority over us. So I'd like to first pray for our royal family. Lord, preserve them and protect them, please, in the name of your son, Jesus. I pray for councillors on Kirklees Council in Dewsbury and Huddersfield. And I pray for the mayor of West Yorkshire. Lord, give them all wisdom as they rule and take decisions about where we live and about our lives. And I pray for our MPs and politicians across the country too. Amen. Amen. 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Here's Mark Mayer, and Because He Lives.

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0: 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Many of us have got family, relations and friends as well in other countries across the world. 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Also, if you've got family maybe in the Philippines, in parts of Africa, in the Caribbean and in Latin America. 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John Reddick, I Believe It.

I Believe It by John Reddick, Branch FM, Radio for Life. I'm Martin Cooper. It's an hour of prayer. 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Put my name, Martin Cooper, in the subject line. And I pray for you if you work in a shop in the Dewsbury area. Maybe you're on the till or customer service, stacking the shelves perhaps, or you're in the warehouse or a delivery driver or in the admin offices at the back upstairs. Or perhaps you're a cleaner after hours, making sure that everywhere is hygienic. Whatever you do in retail, I ask that God protect you and show you his mercy. I ask this in the name of Jesus. Amen. Amen. 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
1: 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So what are you going to say about that then?
2: Whoopee!
1: Yes, I thought so. Okay, so what's on offer? Firstly, there's Easy Does It, with music to relax to. A put your feet up and let the world go by moment. Then there's Just Jazz and Blues, for people who just love the creativity of jazz and the down-to-earth lyrics of the blues. I mean, what's not to like? So when can you hear these shows on Branch FM? Well, Just Jazz and Blues is on every Monday evening at 8pm, and Easy Does It can be heard every Sunday evening at 7:30pm. And with both shows lifting high the name of Jesus, including a few encouraging thoughts from yours truly, you'll be more than welcome.
0: 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I pray for you listening right now. If you feel somewhat left behind, if you're suffering, maybe you just feel lonely, a bit isolated, if you're perhaps apprehensive about going out and meeting people, then I pray for you as well. I pray for the hundreds and thousands, possibly, who are suffering in silence, waiting for surgery with the NHS. Waiting list still very long in the NHS. Lord, please heal this land. Hear our prayers, O Lord. Thank you, Father. Amen. Amen. If you like prayer on the radio, then drop me an email, studio@branchfm.com. 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Put my name, Martin Cooper, in the subject line. Here's Micah Tyler and Praise the Lord.

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1: Hello again, I'm Dudley Anderson. You know, at every Olympics, we watch athletes vying against each other to win that elusive gold medal. Kind of reminds me of how we live our lives these days in a state of continual comparison, like we're in a constant gold rush. Sadly, this doesn't portray the attitude of Christ in any way. The Bible says, your attitude should be the same as that of Christ. Jesus had every reason to boast. He was, in fact, equal with God. And yet he lived humbly among us, putting the needs of others first, and eventually, humbly dying on that cross, alone and dejected. Friend, all that we are and all that we have is only due to God's grace, and it has nothing to do with our own achievements or abilities. Paul said, I will boast all the more gladly about my weaknesses so that Christ's power may rest on me. God tracking is boasting in the cross of Christ. Subscribe to the e-devotional tracker at godtracker.co.uk.
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Lovely voice, Lauren Diagle, and thank God I do. It's Branch FM, Radio for Life. I'm Martin Cooper. Pray for peace instead of conflict right now. Father God, there are places around the world where conflict just seems to have become the norm. Parts of Africa, the Middle East, Ukraine, Taiwan and China. There's sectarianism as well, there's violence and there's hatred. To rebuke all of this in the name of your son Jesus. We choose to pray the words of Simon Peter. Lord, to whom shall we go? You have the words of eternal life. So we turn to you, Jesus. You love these places. You love these people. Speak words of eternal life over them today. Make your presence known and heal these lands. I ask this in the name of your son, Jesus. Amen. Amen. It's Danny Gokey. Tell your heart to beat again. 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

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It's a time of prayer right now, this hour. 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Maybe you're suffering from a long-term sickness, long-term illness right now. I pray for you. Father God, I thank you for the scientists who are developing cures and vaccines all the time for things that make us ill. And I thank you for the doctors and the medical staff who help us when we do feel pain. Father God, I thank you for the spiritual deliverance that you are giving to this nation. I say that in faith and in praise to you, Father God. In the name of Jesus, amen. Amen. Is Leland still mighty? Serving Dewsbury on 101.8. 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

0: That's Leland and a track called Still Mighty. I pray for you if you work at Dewsbury Hospital. If you work as a doctor, a nurse, ancillary staff, the porter team, the cleaners, as well as in the admin offices as well. May God protect you in the health sector and give you energy continue. And may God help you to find time to rest and recuperate somewhere along the line. I ask this in the name of your son Jesus. Amen. 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

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I'm Martin Cooper. This is an hour of prayer, and afterwards we'll be talking to you on the streets of Jewsbury. Matthew West.

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Put my name, Martin Cooper, in the subject line. Here's We the Kingdom and a song of theirs called Jesus Does.

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1: Good afternoon, it's Market Talk with Martin Cooper. This hour we're talking about your earliest memories. What can you recall of your childhood? More after Casting Crimes.

0: Yeah, Casting Crowns featuring Matthew West and Nobody. So today on Market Talk this hour, we're reliving those days of innocence when you were small, the days of childhood. So what do you remember?
1: Playing out. Yeah. Freedom.
2: Oh, brilliant. That's a good one, that is.
1: Using your imagination to play.
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0: 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We'll meet Adam, Anna and Andrew as well. We'll be climbing trees and we'll be talking about what they say are the best days of our lives. That's all to come.

0: The band is called All Sons and Daughters. That's I Surrender, a kind of reworking of the old gospel classic. We are talking about your earliest memories. What can you remember from when you were just a really, really, really small child? The first memory that I kind of have is being given an ice cream and sitting in the back of a Morris Minor. I'm not sure there's that many people who remember Morris Minors these days, but never mind. If you want to take part, if you want to share your first memories with me, then drop me an email. 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
1: For a long time, I didn't know God could actually speak to you, so my conversations with him were always one-sided. Then while studying at university, I met a friend called Jill. When we met, she always had something fresh from God to share. God said this, she's seen a vision of that. At first, I was curious. Then as it continued, I got annoyed. How come Jill was always hearing from God? Why didn't he speak to me? I read the book of Acts and couldn't relate to it. I became envious of the apostles of Paul, Philip and Peter. Why did they hear the voice of God and I didn't? So I began to seek. I began to ask, God, I want to hear your voice. I want to know what you sound like. Please speak to me. It wasn't long after that I heard his voice clearly and personally, just like Jill. Hearing with God begins at the point of seeking. Do we want to hear him? Do we want to know him? We see him with the eyes of our hearts. We hear him with ears that are inclined to hear. This is Tanya Harris of GodConversations.com.
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0: This is a song by a band called King and Country. It's called Burn the Ships.

0: King and Country, Burn the Ships. I've been out of the streets of Dewsbury, just near the market, striking up conversations. I'm interested this hour in our earliest childhood memories. I met Corey, who told me where he'd come from today.
1: From Batley.
0: Are you from Batley?
1: Yeah, yeah.
0: So what are you doing in Dewsbury today?
1: Just come with my girlfriend, innit?
0: Yeah?
1: Yeah, man.
0: I'm just asking people about memories. Have you got a memory from, like, when you were a toddler? Really, really small. Can you remember anything?
1: What, in Dewsbury?
0: What, anywhere?
1: Back I think I got dropped on my head in Dewsbury.
0: What?
1: I'm not sure.
0: Can you remember how long ago that... How old were you then?
1: I don't know, but I got dropped pretty hard.
0: Oh, that's not nice. So you still remember it, obviously.
1: Yeah, yeah, yeah. I can remember one time, yeah, I've been coming flying along here, yeah, on a push bike, yeah. Licked all my face.
0: That is a memory.
1: That's a memory.
0: That is a memory. That's Corey. Thankfully, he's okay now. Nothing serious, obviously. Branch FM, Radio for Life. Look after your head, buddy.

0: That's a single called Blessings from an artist called Peter Ihege.
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0: And he's based in the United Kingdom. We are talking about our memories. It's Branch FM, Radio for Life. I've been out in the market talking with Andrew, who told me what he could remember of his years when he was a little toddler.
2: Locking myself in coal house in Leeds.
0: Oh, what?
2: When I lived in Leeds, I locked myself in coal house.
0: How did you do that?
2: Me and my girlfriend.
0: Three or four.
2: Lindsay Stanhope, she was called.
0: It's all coming back now, isn't
2: it? Oh, yeah, yeah. Unfortunately, she's no longer with us. That's living on Cockshot Close in Armley in Leeds, in a prison officer's house.
0: Right. Was your dad a prison officer?
2: My dad was at Armley at the time.
0: He was at Armley Jail. When did you move over to Dewsbury?
2: Because of my dad's job, we went from Leeds to Nottingham, Nottingham to Heston in Middlesex, and then to Staines, and then we went to Sunderland. And so I'd say I've been here about, well, I worked at Mecca Bingo down at Bottom Road out Main Stage Caller there, so and I met my wife there, so I was about 36 years.
0: Fantastic. Is there an art, a knack to bingo calling? I've always wanted to ask that.
2: It's horrible. It's horrible.
0: Why? No, come on.
2: No. Them that do it now, it's, well, at the time it was velvet jacket with frilly shirt and black velvet dicky bow.
0: Yeah.
2: Always looking smart. I had some favourites, yeah. But they were old fashioned then, you see, because it's all computerised now. And we were a computer then, but when a number came up on a console,
0: you
2: pressed the button and it lit up a big screen, a number behind you on a big screen, and then it came up in cameras. Yeah. I did that for 3 years. Yeah. That's where I met my wife.
0: Was it really?
2: Yeah, that's where I met my wife, and we've been married 32 years this time.
0: Congratulations.
2: There you go.
0: Fantastic. Hey, so you've got some good memories then, haven't you?
2: Yeah, my mum and dad were from Dewsbury.
0: All right.
2: Yeah, they were. They lived up Hell's Eaton, and they were, when it went in the paper, I don't know if it was the Reporter or what it was then, boy and girl next door, Mary.
0: Oh, yeah.
2: They lived next door to each
0: and
2: other.
0: And that was you two?
2: No, that was my mum and dad.
0: Oh, your mum and dad, right.
2: My mum and dad, yeah, no, all the family were from Dewsbury.
0: Yeah, oh, fantastic.
2: My grandma,
0: which
2: was my grandma Amy Tolson, she was the first police matron of Dewsbury.
0: Is that right?
2: That's right, yeah. Because back in the day, they were getting a lot of female offenders, and the fellas couldn't cope with it, so they had to set on a female matron, and it were her job to take them to Wormwood Scrubs. I think it was Wormwood Scrubs. Over at Manchester Way. I think it was.
0: To look after the health as well.
2: Definitely.
0: Yeah, fantastic.
2: So there you go. And she opened the new police station in Dewsbury.
0: Yes.
2: Many years ago. And God rest her soul, she's dead now as well. But
0: you've got some fantastic memories.

0: 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I'm Martin Cooper. It's Market Talk on Branch FM 101.8 Radio for Life. I met Anne and asked her what she could remember about the first few years of her own life.
1: The sweet stall at Dewsbury.
2: In the market?
1: In the market, yeah.
2: Oh, wow.
1: Used to love going there, getting bonbons and them ones with the stripes on.
2: Yeah.
1: I can't think what they're called, but yeah, I used to go there every week with my mum.
2: Did she give you money, especially so you could go?
1: Yeah.
2: How much did she give you?
1: A couple of quid.
2: Really?
1: Yeah. Well, for the whole week.
2: Oh.
1: So we had a few a day.
2: Yeah.
1: You know what I mean?
2: Yeah, so she...
1: And there were five of us, so it was £2 for all of us.
2: For all of you.
1: Yeah.
2: Where were you in the five?
1: Second eldest.
2: Right, so you've got a little bit of responsibility with that.
1: Yeah.
2: Oh, God, that's a nice happy memory,
1: Yeah.
2: Do you think the market has changed much?
1: Oh, the market is terrible now.
2: Oh.
1: It used to be, they used to have coaches come into that market from all over the country because it were that good.
2: Particularly on a Wednesday, yeah.
1: Yeah, and now it's just dead. There's hardly out on there. It's really expensive, the stalls that there are, and it's just not a good market anymore. But I'm really disappointed in it.
2: But don't you think we've still got a duty to support it? I mean, it is
1: our
2: market.
1: Oh, yeah, definitely.
2: Oh,
1: I go to it. Mm. Yeah, I go to it. I go and see what's on and that, but yeah. I just think it was better, you know, years ago. I remember it. Car boot sale's good on a Sunday.
2: Yes.
1: Yeah, I haven't been to it for a while, but that's good.
2: Yeah, can pick up a bargain.
1: Yeah, definitely. Yeah, I've got some lovely stuff from there. I've done some car boots there as well. Yeah.
2: How important do you think it is to keep hold of our memories from, you know, like when we were young?
1: Oh, very important. It makes you feel good, doesn't it?
2: It does.
1: Yeah, good memories with your family and that.
2: I think my earliest, probably go back to, I was about 18 months old, I can remember.
1: Really?
2: Being bought an ice cream.
1: Can you remember that far?
2: Yeah.
1: I can't remember that far.
2: Yeah.
1: I can remember about six.
2: Yeah.
1: Something like that.
2: No, I was sat in a... Do you remember those Morris Miners with wood?
1: Yeah.
2: They had, like, the wooden, like, corners and edges.
1: Yeah.
2: Sat in the back of one of them. I just kind of remember it.
1: Oh, that's
2: got
1: good.
2: An ice cream. Mind you, ice cream stay with you, don't
1: yeah,
2: I?
1: Yeah, you remember.
2: Just like
1: an
2: you
1: ice
2: remember
1: cream.
2: Sweets.
1: Yeah.
2: So what are your plans for the rest of the day?
1: I'm going to a women's group
2: good.
1: Over there, and then I'm going to the cinema with my friend.
2: Oh, lovely.
1: In Huddersfield, yeah. Good. We had a cinema here.
2: I know.
1: We should have stuff like that in Dewsbury.
2: Yes.
1: It's going downhill, the shops are shutting, you know. You think, I'll go to Dewsbury and have a look round, and all you look round at is the charity shops. That's where I'm going. I've just got a lovely top.
2: Yeah, good.
1: Yeah, with a love out on front, white woolen one. Yeah,
2: you can find bargains in.
1: Yeah, you can.
2: Shops,
1: yeah. Especially that one at the bottom of Daisy Hill Scope.
2: Mm.
1: I got this top for 50p in there, and I got this regatta coat for £3.
2: It's a bargain. Looks good as
1: well. Yeah, it does, doesn't it? It's a nice colour as well, isn't it?
0: There we are. That's Anne with her tips for shopping. And also her criticism of Dewsbury. What do you think? Drop me an email, studio@branchfm.com. 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Put my name, Martin Cooper, in the subject line.

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0: I'm Martin Cooper. This is Market Talk. I've been on the streets of Dewsbury talking with shoppers. I met Adama, originally from Cumbria in the Lake District, now living here in Dewsbury.
3: I now live over this sort of way.
4: Brilliant, brilliant. Have you got a job over here?
3: Studying.
4: Smashing. Whereabouts?
3: Kirklees College.
4: Are you enjoying it?
3: Yeah, it's good, yeah.
4: Good, good. I'm asking people about their memories.
3: Yeah.
4: Have you got a memory from your childhood that you still remember even to this day?
3: Playing out.
4: Yeah.
3: Freedom.
4: Oh, brilliant. That's a good one, that is.
3: Using your imagination to play.
4: Yeah.
3: Climbing trees. Sweets, penny sweets.
4: Oh, yes.
3: I'm in 20p, getting loads.
4: Did you ever fall out of the trees?
3: Yes.
4: Who asked that, did you?
3: Yeah.
4: You hurt yourself?
3: Not majorly hurt, just scrapes, but fun scrapes.
4: So it sounds to me, what you've mentioned so far, is that they're all sort of like happy memories.
3: Yes.
4: Is that right?
3: Yeah.
4: It's so important to have a happy memory, isn't it?
3: Yeah, absolutely.
4: What's the earliest you can remember?
3: The earliest I remember is being about 2 years old and having chicken pox.
4: Yeah, that's probably not quite so good, is it? But
3: watching my sister and my friend play out in the garden.
4: And you had to stay
3: and
4: indoors.
3: And I had to stay in.
4: That's not nice. That's not nice. No, I can go back to about, I think I was 18 months old and being bought an ice cream.
3: Yeah.
4: You know, ice cream cone. I remember that. But it's amazing what we can remember, isn't it? Right through to the early years.
3: Yeah, yeah, definitely.
4: Yeah. And they're things that stay with us for the rest of our lives as
3: yes.
4: well.
3: Yeah.
4: Lovely to meet you. What are you doing today? You studying?
3: Well, we've just finished college and now just toodling around the shops.
4: Lovely. Good. You enjoy the day.
3: Thank you.

0: 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What a great single that is.
1: I'm an introvert who lives in a place called Social Circle. Hi, this is Whitney Capps with Proverbs 31 Ministries. How's that for irony? 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And even in a small town, for this introvert, chit-chat and meeting new people is super hard. 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

0: 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Tomorrow it's Breakfast with Barnabas Childs from 7 till 10. I'm talking about our first memories, our earliest memories in our lives. Let's go to Dewsbury Market area right now. Listen to this. I met Hassan. Tell me about growing up. Where did you grow up?
1: I'm grew up Pakistani.
0: So you grew up in Pakistan?
1: Yeah.
0: What was it like living in Pakistan as a little boy?
1: It's good. The schools, games, football, cricket.
0: So you played cricket a lot, obviously, because cricket is like a really brilliant game. How good were you at cricket? Were you very good?
1: It's good. Football.
0: Which position did you play?
1: I'm defender.
0: Oh, you're a defender. Oh, good. That's fine. Whereabouts in Pakistan did your family come from?
1: It's Islamabad, yes.
0: Okay, yes. Yeah. So you're from a big city, really?
1: Yeah, this big city. Yeah. This
0: so you didn't come from the rural...
1: No, that's...
0: And when did you come... How old were you when you came to Dewsbury?
1: I'm coming to Dewsbury 16 years ago.
0: Really?
1: Yeah, 40 years, my daughter, this one.
0: Wow. Well, congratulations. Yeah. That's brilliant.
1: Yes.
0: The weather's a bit different, though, isn't it?
1: Yeah.
0: A lot different.
1: A lot different. It's actually warm. Pakistan, the other weather is calm.
0: Hot and sticky. Hot and sticky.
1: After plus electricity close, 1 hour coming, 2 hour going. That's a big
0: what,
1: problem.
0: With no electricity?
1: Electricity coming.
0: Yeah.
1: 1 hour coming, 1 hour. It's gone.
0: What are you doing later on today?
1: It's a part-time working chip box, Villains Road here.
0: Okay. Okay. Well, you have a good afternoon.
1: Good afternoon, sir.
0: Nice to meet you.
1: Thank you, sir.
0: Nice to meet you.
1: Thank you very much. Thank you. Have a good day.
0: Bless you. See you later.

0: One Girl Nation. Count your rainbows. I'm Martin Cooper. I'm listening to you on the streets of Dewsbury. It's Branch FM, Radio for Life on 101.8. I've been out in the market talking about our earliest memories. I met Ilya, who was born in Huddersfield. So when did he move to Dewsbury?
1: Last year.
0: Did you? Bit of a change, isn't it?
1: Yeah.
0: Do you like it in Dewsbury?
1: It's all right now. No, it's just going downhill now, this town.
0: Why do you say that? It's not, has it? No.
1: Well, there's not many shops left here.
0: Yeah, but everywhere's in trouble, isn't it, really?
1: Well, it's in a small town.
0: Yeah. Have you got memory? Can you think back to maybe your childhood?
1: No, I can't remember that far back.
0: Do you not?
1: No.
0: No. Have you got happy times that you can remember?
1: I did have happy times, yeah.
0: Did you?
1: Yeah.
0: Do you have brothers and sisters?
1: No, I'm the only one.
0: Really? So am I. Yeah. They say we get spoilt as only children, is that right?
1: Yeah.
0: What do you reckon they should... Let's talk about Dewsbury for a bit. What do you reckon they should do in Dewsbury to improve it? More shops?
1: Yeah, well, it's a small town. Where are they going to put more shops in small town?
0: Yeah, that's true.
1: Small town.
0: Yeah.
1: Because everybody goes to... White Rose or Leeds is a bigger town.
0: That's it. Yeah, that's where the shopping is these days.
1: Yeah, not in Dewsbury anymore.
0: No. Do you come to the market?
1: Yeah, market. It's quieter.
0: Good. What are your plans for the rest of the day?
1: Just have a look around shops and walk around.

0: My Kid Brother, great name from a band there, and it's called Power. I'm Martin Cooper, it's Market Talk on Branch FM 101.8 Radio for Life. I've been asking shoppers in Dewsbury Market about earliest memories from when you were a little child. The Bible in Matthew chapter 19 verses 13 to 15 says this: "Then people brought little children to Jesus for him to place his hands on them and pray for them. But the disciples rebuked them. Jesus said, 'Let the little children come to me and don't hinder them, for the kingdom of heaven belongs to such as these.' When he placed his hands on them, he went on from there." I think these verses make the point that in our innocence we can draw closer to God, because sometimes it's when we try and complicate things that we get confused. Answer: keep it simple.
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0: It all started with a picture. Oxford University teacher and writer C.S. Lewis imagined a picture of a fawn carrying an umbrella and parcels in a snowy wood. From that simple but unusual image came the classic story called The Lion, the Witch, and the Wardrobe. Hello, I'm Douglas Gresham, your host for Focus on the Family Radio Theatre. Millions of people around the world have enjoyed the seven Chronicles of Narnia since they first appeared in the early 1950s. I remember well the particular excitement I had reading The Lion, the Witch, and the Wardrobe when it was first released in 1951. The four children, the wardrobe, Narnia, Aslan, and the witch were all as real to me as my own world. And naturally, I pictured the author himself as a man who stood about 6 feet 4 inches with an enormous build beneath the suit of armor that he obviously wore all the time. So you can imagine my surprise when, at the age of 8 in 1953, I actually met C.S. Lewis, or Jack as he liked to be called. He was rather round, balding, and dressed in a shabby suit. Fortunately, we became friends anyway, which was a good thing since my mother, Joy Gresham, married him a short time later. But that's another story that's been told in other places. For now, we're talking about The Lion, the Witch, and the Wardrobe, the first book written about Narnia, though chronologically it comes after The Magician's Nephew. The book tells the story of four children who are evacuated from London during World War II. Jack had first-hand experience with the evacuation process, having taken in children himself at that time. The four children, Peter, Susan, Edmund, and Lucy, discover a wardrobe which seems to have magical properties. I won't say any more than that, because you'll hear it all for yourself. But I will say that the wardrobe was very real to Jack. As a child, he and his older brother Warnie used to hide in a wardrobe their grandfather had made. There, sitting quietly in the dark, Jack would tell stories of lands and characters he'd made up. There are a lot of things I could say about The Lion, the Witch, and the Wardrobe, but so much of the magic is in how well it speaks for itself. Every time I read it, I see it with new eyes, noticing things I'd never noticed before, which I suppose is the mark of a true classic, and the mark of an author who understands his readers. So without further delay, Focus on the Family Radio Theatre proudly presents The Lion, the Witch, and the Wardrobe.
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0: Of course, it would be raining.
1: Do stop grumbling, Ed. 10 to 1 it will clear up in an hour or so. And in the meantime, we're pretty well off. There's a wireless and lots of books.
0: A wireless and lots of books? I thought we said last night we're exploring today.
2: Once there were 4 children whose names were Peter, Susan, Edmund, and Lucy.
3: You might find anything in a big house like this.
2: This story is about something that happened to them when they were sent away from London during the war because of the air raids.
4: I want to see the woods.
2: They were sent to the house of an old professor who lived in the heart of the country. He had no wife, and he lived in a very large house with a housekeeper called Mrs. MacReady and 3 servants.
0: Won't see any of those things today.
2: The children had imagined the splendid time they would have here. However, on this, their first morning, there was a steady rain falling.
3: Well, it's going to take more than a little rain to stop me from exploring.
1: What do you mean, Peter?
3: I'm going to explore the house.
4: The house? We can't do that, can we?
3: Look, this is the sort of house where no one's going to mind what we do. Anyway, they won't hear us. It's about 10 minutes walk from here down to that dining room, and any amount of stairs and passages in between.
0: Let's go, come on!
3: Yeah,
4: yeah.
3: Come on,
2: and
3: here.
2: And that was how the adventures began. It was the sort of house that you never seem to come to the end of, and it was full of unexpected places. The first few doors they tried led only into spare bedrooms, but soon they came to a very long room full of pictures, and there they found a suit of armour. And after that was a room all hung with green, with a harp in one corner. And then came 3 steps down and 5 steps up, and then a kind of little upstairs hall, and a door that led out onto a balcony, and then a whole series of rooms that led into each other and were lined with books. And shortly after that, they looked into a room that was quite empty, except for one big wardrobe. The sort that has a looking glass in the door.
3: Nothing in here.
4: Oh, I want to look in that wardrobe.
0: Look if you want, but we're going on.
3: Come on, let's go down here.
0: No, I want to go down here.
5: Make up your minds.
4: But it's such a lovely wardrobe. I wonder if it's locked. It isn't. Oh, fur coats. I love fur coats.
2: There was nothing Lucy liked so much as the smell and feel of fur. She immediately stepped into the wardrobe and got in among the coats and rubbed her face against them, leaving the door open, of course, because she knew that it was very foolish to shut oneself up into any wardrobe. Soon she went further in and found...
4: Oh, there's a second row of coats.
2: It was almost quite dark in there, and she kept her arms stretched out in front of her so as not to bump her face into the back of the wardrobe. She took a step further in, then 2 or 3 steps, always expecting to feel woodwork against the tips of her fingers, but she didn't.
4: This must be a simply enormous wardrobe. What is that? Mothballs? It feels cold. This is very strange. Ouch!
2: Lucy was no longer rubbing her face against soft fur, but against something hard and rough and even prickly.
4: It feels like branches of trees.
2: And then she saw that there was a light ahead of her, not a few inches away where the back of the wardrobe ought to have been, but a long way off. Something cold and soft was falling on her. A moment later, she found that she was standing in the middle of a wood at night time with snow under her feet and snowflakes falling through the air.
4: What? These are trees. Am I in a wood? But it doesn't make sense. I can see the wardrobe back through the trees, even the daylight of the room. Shall I go forward? I can always get back if anything goes wrong. I do wonder what that light is.
2: In about 10 minutes, she reached the source of the light.
4: It's a lamppost. I wonder why there's a lamppost in the middle of a wood.
2: Lucy saw that a very strange person had stepped out from among the trees into the light of the lamppost.
3: apron.
2: He was only a little taller than Lucy herself, and he carried over his head an umbrella, white with snow, and his arms were full of packages. From the waist upwards, he was like a man, but his legs were shaped like a goat's, and the hair on them was glossy black. He was a fawn.
4: Oh, my!
6: Goodness gracious me,
4: Oh, I'm so sorry. I made you drop your parcel.
6: No, it's all right. No, don't bother. No, my fault entirely. I was just startled to see... Now, I don't mean to be inquisitive, but should I be right in thinking that you are a daughter of Eve?
4: My name's Lucy, if that's what you mean.
6: Oh, but you are, forgive me, you are what they call a girl?
4: Of course I'm a girl.
6: You are, in fact, human.
4: Of course I'm human. Are you human?
6: Oh, no, please. I am a fawn.
4: Oh.
6: I've never seen a son of Adam or a daughter of Eve before. I'm delighted. That is to say, I'm delighted. Delighted. Allow me to introduce myself. My name is Tumnus.
4: Very pleased to meet you, Mr. Tumnus.
6: And may I ask, oh, Lucy, daughter of Eve, how you have come into Narnia?
4: Narnia? What's that?
6: Well, this is the land of Narnia, where we are now. All that lies between the lamppost and the great castle of Caer Paravel on the eastern sea. And you have come from the wild woods of the west?
4: I got in through the wardrobe in the spare room.
6: Oh, if only I'd worked harder at geography when I was a little fawn, I should doubtless know all about those strange countries.
4: But they aren't countries at all. It's only just back there. At least, I'm not sure. It's summer there.
6: Oh, meanwhile, it's winter in Narnia, and it has been for ever so long. And we shall both catch cold if we stand here talking in the snow. Daughter of Eve, from the far land of Spare Oom, where eternal summer reigns around the bright city of Wardrobe, how would it be if you came and had tea with me?
4: Thank you very much, Mr. Tumnus. But I really should be getting back.
6: Oh, but it's only just around the corner. And there will be a roaring fire. And toast. And sardines. And cake.
4: Well, that's very kind of you. But I shan't be able to stay long.
6: Oh, well, if you will take my arm, daughter of Eve, I shall be able to hold the umbrella over both of us. That's the way. And now, off we go.
2: Lucy and the fawn had not gone far before they came to a place where the ground became rough and there were rocks all about and little hills up and little hills down. At the bottom of one small valley, Mr. Tumnus turned suddenly aside as if he were going to walk into an unusually large rock. But at the last moment, Lucy found he was leading her into the entrance of a cave. As soon as they were inside, she found herself blinking in the light of a wood fire.
6: Now we shan't be long. I'll put the kettle on.
2: Lucy thought she had never been in a nicer place. It was a little, dry, clean cave of reddish stone with a carpet on the floor and two little chairs and a table and a dresser and a mantelpiece over the fire and above that a picture of an old fawn with a grey beard. In one corner there was a door, which Lucy thought must lead to Mr. Tumnus's bedroom. And on one wall was a shelf full of books.
6: Now, daughter of Eve, here is your tea. A lightly boiled egg, sardines on toast, buttered toast with honey, and then a sugar-topped cake.
4: Oh, thank you. I had no idea anyone lived in a forest like this.
6: Oh, is it dreary to you?
4: Dreary? Not at all.
6: Oh, it's dreary to me. It's been such a long time.
4: A long time since what?
6: Oh, since the days when we had midnight dances with the nymphs in the wells and the dryads who lived in the trees. or the long hunting parties after the milk-white stag who could give you wishes if you caught him, or the wild red dwarfs in the deep mines and caverns far beneath the forest floor who we would feast with and then go treasure-seeking.
4: It sounds delightful.
6: Ah, the days of summer when the woods were green and old Silenus on his fat donkey would come to visit us, and sometimes Bacchus himself. And then the streams would run with wine instead of water, and the whole forest would give itself up for jollification for weeks on end. Ah, there was a tune we used to play. Now, what was the tune? Oh, where's my pipe? Ah, here.
2: And the tune he played made Lucy want to cry and laugh and dance and go to sleep all at the same time. It must have been hours later. She shook herself and said,
4: "Oh, Mr. Tumnus, I'm so sorry to stop you. And I do love that tune. But really, I must go home. I only meant to stay for a few minutes."
6: Oh, it's no good now, you know.
4: No good? What do you mean? I've got to go home at once.
6: Oh.
4: The others will be wondering what's happened to me.
6: It's no good.
4: Mr. Tumnus, whatever is the matter? Why are you crying?
6: Me?
4: Oh, please, Mr. Tumnus, don't cry. What's the matter? Aren't you well? Here, take my handkerchief.
6: Thank you.
4: Now do tell me what's wrong. Mr. Tumnus, please.
6: Oh, me.
4: Stop. Stop at once. You ought to be ashamed of yourself.
6: But
4: a great big fawn like you. What on earth are you crying about?
6: Well, I'm crying because I'm such a bad fawn.
4: I don't think you're a bad fawn at all. I think you're a very good fawn. You're the nicest fawn I've ever met.
6: Oh, you wouldn't say that if you knew. Oh, no, I'm a bad fawn. I don't suppose there ever was a worse fawn since the beginning of the world.
4: But what have you done?
6: Oh, my old father, that's his picture over the fireplace. He never would have done a thing like this.
4: A thing like what?
6: Like what I've done. I've taken service under the White Witch. That's what I am. I'm in the pay of the White Witch.
4: Who's she?
6: Why, it's she that's got all Narnia under her thumb. It's she that makes it always winter. Always winter and never Christmas. Think of that.
4: How awful. But what does she pay you for?
6: Oh, that's the worst of it. I'm a kidnapper for her. That's what I am. Look at me, daughter of Eve. Now, would you believe that I'm the sort of fawn to meet a poor, innocent child in the wood, one that never done me any harm, and pretend to be friendly with it and invite it home to my cave, all for the sake of lulling it to sleep and then handing it over to the White Witch?
4: No, I'm sure you wouldn't do anything of the sort.
6: Oh, but I have.
4: Well, that was pretty bad. But you're so sorry for it. I'm sure you would never do it again.
6: Oh, daughter of Eve, don't you understand? It isn't something I have done. I'm doing it now. This very moment.
4: You mean?
6: You are the child.
4: No.
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6: I have orders from the White Witch that if ever I saw a son of Adam or a daughter of Eve in the wood, I was to catch them and hand them over to her. And you were the first I ever met. And I pretended to be your friend and asked you to tea, and all the time I've been meaning to wait till you were asleep and then go and tell her.
4: Oh, but you won't, will you, Mr. Tumnus? Indeed you mustn't.
6: Well, if I don't, she's sure to find out, and she'll have my tail cut off and my horns sawn off and my beard plucked out, and she'll wave her hand over my beautiful cloven hoofs and turn them into horrid solid hoofs like a wretched horse's. And if she's extra and specially angry, she'll turn me into stone. and I shall be only a statue of a fawn in her horrible house until the four thrones at Caer Paravel are filled, and goodness knows when that'll happen, or whether it'll ever happen at all.
4: I'm very sorry, Mr. Tumnus, but please, please let me go home.
6: Oh, of course I will. Of course, I've got to. I see that now. I hadn't known what humans were like before I met you. Of course I can't give you up to the witch. Not now that I know you. But we must be off at once. I'll see you back to the lamppost. I suppose you can find your own way from there back to Spare Oom and Wardrobe.
4: I'm sure I can.
6: Well, we must go as quietly as we can. The whole wood is full of her spies. Even some of the trees are on her side. Quickly now.
2: The journey back was not at all like the journey to the Fawn's Cave. They stole along as quickly as they could without speaking a word, and Mr. Tumnus kept to the darkest places. Lucy was relieved when they reached the lamppost again.
6: Ever forgive me for what I meant to do?
4: Why, of course I can. And I do hope you won't get into dreadful trouble on my account.
6: Oh, farewell, daughter of Eve. Perhaps I may keep the handkerchief?
4: Yes, of course. Oh. Goodbye.
2: Lucy ran towards the far-off patch of daylight through the trees in the distance. And presently, instead of rough branches brushing past her, she felt coats. And instead of crunching snow beneath her feet, she felt wooden boards. And all at once, she found herself jumping out of the wardrobe into the same empty room from which the whole adventure had started.
4: I'm here! I'm here! I've come back! I'm all right! Peter! Susan! Edmund!
0: Keep your voice down, Lucy.
4: But I've come back!
1: What on earth are you talking about?
4: Haven't you all been wondering where I was?
3: So you've been hiding, have you? Poor old Lou. Hiding, and nobody noticed. You'll have to hide longer than that if you want people to start looking for you.
4: But I've been away for hours and hours.
0: Batty. She's gone quite batty.
3: What do you mean, Lou?
4: What I said. It was just after breakfast when I went into the wardrobe. And I've been away for hours and hours and had tea and all sorts of things have happened.
1: Don't be silly, Lucy. We've only just come out of that room a moment ago. And you were there then.
3: She's not being silly at all. She's just making up a story for fun, aren't you, Lou? And why shouldn't she?
4: No, Peter, I'm not. It's a magic wardrobe. Come in. Come in and see. There's a wood inside it, and it's snowing, and there's a fawn and a witch, and it's called Narnia. Look, go in and see for yourself.
3: All right, all right.
4: Well?
1: You goose, it's just an ordinary wardrobe. Look, there's the back of it.
3: She's right, Lou. Feels like the back of a wardrobe to me as well.
4: What?
3: It was a jolly good hoax, Lou. You'd really taken us in, I must admit. We half believed you.
0: I didn't.
4: But it wasn't a hoax at all. Really and truly. It was all different a moment ago. Honestly, it was. I promise.
3: Come, Lou. That's going a bit far. You've had your joke. Hadn't you better drop it now?
4: But it wasn't a joke. It was real. It was. It was.
1: Oh, dear. What's gotten into her?

0: Lucy, what are you doing? Come on in, the water is perfect.
1: No, thank you.
0: Now look, you're not going to waste these beautiful days sitting and pouting, are you?
1: I'm not pouting.
0: Then let's go into the wood and find some of those birds we were talking about. How about that?
1: I'd really rather not.
0: Lucy, this is silly. You're going to spoil the summer for us all if you persist in pouting over a bad joke. It isn't worth it.
1: It wasn't a joke. I keep telling you.
2: Hey, Lucy, did you explore the cupboards in the kitchen? There may be some new worlds in them you can discover.
3: Stop it, Edmund.
2: Oh, I have a rather large desk drawer in my room. Maybe you could find a small island in it.
0: That's enough, Edmund. Lucy, please come and play.
1: No, Peter. Thank you anyway.
0: Suit yourself.
4: Of course, it would be raining.
5: Don't start your grumbling again. We've had days and days of glorious sunshine.
4: What are we going to do? And don't say we've got the wireless and lots of books.
0: How about a game of hide and seek?
5: That would be fun.
0: Lucy?
1: I suppose.
0: Who'll be it first?
5: All right, I will.
0: Then let's go.
5: One. Two. Three.
4: Oh, Lucy, what are you doing in here?
1: I'm looking for a place to hide.
4: Going back into the old wardrobe, are you? Susan will never find you in that country of yours.
1: Stop teasing me.
3: Here I come.
4: Shh. I think I hear Susan coming. Hurry, get in.
1: Don't be cruel.
4: I'm not. Now go in. I'll follow. Hurry, before she finds us.
1: Well, all right. But don't close the door.
4: Of course not. Besides, if I close the door, then won't it block out the light to your magical country? There's an idea. Let's close the door and see if your country's thrown into darkness. Lucy? Look, there's no point in being quiet in the back. I know you're in here. Even if I can't see you, I can still find you. This is a large wardrobe. Lucy? It's too dark. Where's the door? I can't find the door. Lucy? Lou? Where are you? I know you're here. A light. Thank goodness. The door must have swung open on its own. This isn't the room. It's a wood. I'm in a wood. Lucy? Lucy? This is remarkable. Ooh, it's cold too. Lucy? It's Edmund. I'm here too. I'm in your country. Oh, don't be angry with me. I believe you now. You were right all along. Do come out. I'm sorry, Lucy. Oh, just like a girl, sulking somewhere and won't accept my apology.
6: Edmund had decided he didn't much like this place and had almost made up his mind to go home when he heard the sound of bells. The sound came nearer and nearer until at last there swept into sight a sleigh drawn by two reindeer with hair so white that even the snow hardly looked white compared with them. On the sleigh, driving the reindeer, sat a fat dwarf who would have been about 3 feet high if he'd been standing. He was dressed in polar bear's fur, and on his head he wore a red hood with a long gold tassel hanging down from its point. But behind him, on a much higher seat in the middle of the sleigh, sat a very different person. A great lady, taller and more beautiful than any woman Edmund had ever seen. She was also covered in white fur up to her throat and held a long, straight golden wand in her right hand and wore a golden crown on her head. Her face was white, not merely pale, but white like snow, except for her very red mouth.
7: It
6: It all began with a picture of a faun carrying an umbrella and parcels in a snowy wood, Jack Lewis said about The Lion, the Witch and the Wardrobe. It was a picture he'd had in his mind from the age of 16. Then, when he was 40, he decided to make a story out of it. He confessed that at first he wasn't sure where the story would go, but then suddenly, Aslan came bounding in. Jack was never sure why. He said that at the time, he'd been dreaming about lions a lot for some reason. Whatever the reason, and wherever the inspiration came from, the world was happily treated to the 7 Chronicles of Narnia as a result. Focus on the Family Radio Theatre is a production of Focus on the Family. Thank you for listening.

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3: Welcome to 15 Minutes in the Word with New York Times bestselling author Joyce Meyer. On today's program, Joyce will be teaching from her series, Filled with Hope. Hope is the confident expectation that something good is going to happen to us and through us. But it's very important we have our hope set in the right place. We can place hope in many things, but only hope in our faithful Heavenly Father and His promises to us in His Word will bring about the blessings He has for us. Now, here's Joyce with today's teaching.
4: I don't even know how to talk about the changes in my life. But everything that I'm telling you guys that you need to do by the grace and the mercy of God, I had to do it. I didn't just get it sitting around wishing. You have to fight the good fight of faith. When those negative thoughts come and the doubt and the unbelief and the selfishness and the self-centeredness and the weariness and the tiredness, can I tell you a secret? And hopefully it doesn't hurt your feelings, but let me tell you this. Do you know, sometimes I get so tired of doing this. I mean, let's just be honest. Meeting after meeting after meeting after meeting after meeting after

0: You think Chris Kane don't get tired traveling all over the world all the time? You think your pastor don't get tired of putting up with your nonsense? You think they don't get tired of it when they're pouring their lives out to you all the time and they say one little thing you don't like and you got to make sure you tell them and write them a letter? You think they don't get tired of it? You think they don't want to wring your neck and instead God requires them to love you? I mean, I'm just being honest. You know? I get tired. I just finished a book. Got three more I got to edit before the end of the year. January, I start on one. You want to read next year? You think this is all fun and games? This is not all fun and games. But I couldn't. I mean, yes, I have to fight those thoughts. Just like everybody else does. But I couldn't be any more happy and any more fulfilled. I guess the only way I could get any happier would be if God would just get me out of here and let me go ahead and go to heaven. And you can be the exact same way. But you can't let the feelings and the negative days begin to determine your life. You have to get back into your prison of hope and you have to say, I don't care what I feel like. I don't care what the devil says. I don't care how long I have to wait. I know what God wants me to do and I am going to do it and do it and do it and do it and do it and do it and do it and do it and do it and do it and do it and do it until I drive the devil crazy. A nervous breakdown instead of letting him give us one. I want to be the kind of woman when my feet hit the floor in the morning, hell says, oh, she's up again. Prisoners of hope. In Job 42:10, we see that God restored double to Job everything that he had lost when he prayed for his friends and forgave them. Now let me just say something quite serious to you right now. Don't expect any of this if you're going to stay mad at people. Did you hear what I said? I'm going to say it again. Don't expect this stuff to work in your life if you're going to have bitterness and resentment and unforgiveness, offense, and be mad at people. And the sad thing is, I've ministered to people long enough to know that from what I can tell, about 80% of all Christians are mad. It's the truth. I've never been anywhere, never been to any church, never had any meeting where I have ever taught on unforgiveness or strife or any of that stuff, ask people to stand up the end so I could pray for them if they need to forgive somebody. I've never had less than 70 to 80% of the whole congregation get on their feet. The first thing that God does for us is forgive us. And what God gives you, he expects you to give away. Don't give the devil your inheritance by staying mad at somebody that did something to you that doesn't even care if you're upset and they're out having a good time. Now, I must say it again before I go on. I'm not teaching on unforgiveness this weekend, but I did write an awesome book on it last year. Do yourself a favor and forgive. You can do yourself a favor today. You can put this double blessing in action in your life by saying, I am not going to stay mad at anybody. It is not to my benefit to stay mad at anybody, and I want to see God's plan. I forgive, I forgive, I forgive, I release it, I let it go. You say, but it's not fair. But if you do it, double, double, double, double, double, double, double. How many of you understand clearly what I'm saying? This is not going to work for you if you're going to stay mad at somebody. Do you have that? It is not going to work for you if you're going to stay mad at somebody. And while I'm at it, let me just throw this out there. That includes you. You got to get over being mad at you.
1: Well, I don't like myself in any way.
0: Why don't you just get busy being you? You can't be somebody else. Everybody else is already taken.

0: You're it. You're stuck with you. Let's just make the best out of it. Amen? And besides that, you're pretty awesome. Look at yourself in the mirror and say, oh, you good-looking thing, you. You awesome thing, you. The way out of any prison, the way out of any prison is to become a prisoner of hope. I love that. Jesus said he came to open prison doors. The door's open. You got to walk out. And the way out of any prison is to become a prisoner of hope. To get in here and say, something good is going to happen to me. Woo-hoo. I'm expecting. I'm like a pregnant woman that's about 25 years overdue. I tell you what, I'm expecting. Today may be my day. I'm going to deliver today. I'm going to give birth today. I can't wait to see what good thing God does in my life. Amen. Don't you like my little jail cell? I think that's so cute. Full of these little flowers. Double blessings don't come to the double-minded. Ooh. Ooh. I'm going to write a new book. Won't get around to this one for a couple of years, but what do you think of this for a book title? Make Your Mind Up and Stop Changing It. Now, it's mine, so don't anybody else get the bright idea that you're going to steal it. Make your mind up and stop changing it. You know, you agree with what I'm saying. You're like, this is it. This is it. I got to change my attitude. I got to get positive. I got to start talking positive. I got to agree with God. That's it. Prison of hope. That's what I need. And then when you go home and the kids didn't clean the house like you told them to, and your husband's still in the recliner, didn't clean out the garage you told him to clean out, nobody did anything you asked him to do, the house a mess, you walk in, they wonder, what are you going to cook for dinner? Now, you're about to change your mind. You're about to get a new mindset. This stuff, man, they don't work for me. Nobody can live here and have any kind of an attitude of hope. No, the double-minded don't get the double blessing. It's easy to have this work in here. It's when you go home that you're going to have to apply this. Come on, folks, you got to go home. I'm sorry to tell you, but you got to go home. You know, the people that Jesus touched, a lot of them said, oh, let me just follow you and I'll just be with you now. And he said, go home, show them what a great thing I've done in your life. You got to go home and show people that you've changed. Don't just take them the CDs. Go home and show them that you've changed. Amen? Ooh, I like my preaching today. The double-minded man is unstable in all of his ways. Do not let that man even think that he will receive anything that he asks for from the Lord. I love Colossians 3:1. Set your mind and keep it set. Now, many of you understand what I'm saying today. It's good for you to make a decision in here, but I want to make sure that you're going to keep your mind made up. Make your mind up that God has a good plan for you. This is not for somebody else in the room. This is for you. You say, Joyce, you just don't know how bad I'm hurting. I mean, I had a woman come up to me out in the mall the other day, and she said, you're Joyce Meyer, right? And I said, yeah. She said, could you pray for me? I said, what do you need? She said, my husband and I are missionaries. We adopted a child from the mission field. My husband just came home after 14 years of marriage and said he's leaving. He don't want to be married anymore. You know what? That kind of stuff is just, it is hard beyond what anybody even knows to be hard. And I don't mean to be flippant about it, but I think like what Joel said last night, there's truth in that. Maybe some of us need to get the gift of goodbye. You know, if that's the way you feel about me, then it's better to know it early than late. You know, I was divorced. I married the first guy that came along because I thought nobody would ever want me. And he was a good-looking con man, and that's about all he ever did. And it was so painful, and so hurtful. But you know what? I got a better man. And I've had this one long time. I know that many of you are hurting, and I don't want my little happy, clappy message to sound like it's not for you. I'm telling you, this is real. Hope is powerful. Hope is real. Hope will put you over, but you got to make your mind up and not change it. I don't know. I mean, the devil attacks. I mean, when we try to do anything that's good, you're trying to make your mind up that you're going to go home, you're going to have a good attitude, and I can almost tell you, and I hate to do it, that when you go home, the devil's going to come against you. He's going to, when are you going to give it up? This is my new home. You know, last week we had all kinds of stuff happening. And, you know, day one I said, well, it's Women's Conference week. The devil is alive and well on planet Earth, and he hates us. He came against Jesus. And the Bible says he tested and tested and tested and tested. And after he went through every test, he went away to wait for a more favorable and opportune time. It's in Luke chapter 4.
1: The life God has planned for us is full of hope. Romans 15:13 says, "Now may the God of hope fill you with all joy and peace in believing, that you may abound in hope by the power of the Holy Spirit." With God's help, Joyce went from being a hopeless person to someone who lives with a daily expectation of His goodness. And we can too. Every day, let's believe something good is going to happen.
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0: Welcome to Everyday Moments with Joyce Meyer. You probably don't think about it much, but prayer is as vital in maintaining a healthy spiritual life as breathing is to your physical life. 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
1: You know, it seems that everybody in our society today is busy. Busy, busy, busy. If I ask you if you're busy, you'd probably say yes. And when people ask me if I'm busy, I have a tendency to say yes. Seems like the demands of keeping up with our everyday life don't leave much room for some of the other things that are really important that should not get pushed aside. One of those things that we have a tendency to push aside is prayer, and that's really the last thing that we should push aside because prayer is so vitally important to our everyday life. You know, when we pray, we open the door for God to work in our lives. And so the best way to have no help from God is just simply not to pray. I want to encourage you to not only set aside a time every day to get along with God and pray, but also learn to pray your way through the day. Let prayer become like breathing, and every time something comes to your heart or your mind, pray right away and don't delay.
0: We hope that Everyday Moments is challenging you to act on.
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0: Okay, 2 Kings chapter 2 from verse 12. And Elisha saw it, and he cried out, my father, the chariot of Israel and its horsemen. So he saw him no more. And he took hold of his own clothes and tore them into two pieces. He also took up the mantle of Elijah that had fallen from him and went back and stood by the bank of the Jordan. Then he took the mantle of Elijah that had fallen from him and struck the water and said, where is the Lord God of Elijah? And when he also had struck the water, it was divided this way and that, and Elisha crossed over. Now when the sons of the prophets who were from Jericho saw him, they said, the spirit of Elijah rests on Elisha. And they came to meet him and bowed to the ground before him. Then they said to him, look now, there are 50 strong men with your servants. Please let them go and search for your master, lest perhaps the spirit of the Lord has taken him up and cast him upon some mountain or into some valley. And he said, you shall not send anyone. But when they urged him till he was ashamed, he said, send them. Therefore they sent 50 men, and they searched for 3 days, but did not find him. And when they came back to him, for he had stayed in Jericho, he said to them, did I not say to you, do not go? Then the men of the city said to Elisha, please notice the situation of this city is pleasant, as my Lord sees, but the water is bad and the ground barren. And he said, bring me a new bowl and put salt in it. So they brought it to him. Then he went out to the source of the water and cast in the salt there and said, thus says the Lord, I have healed this water. From it there shall be no more death or barrenness. So the water remains healed to this day, according to the word of Elisha, which he spoke. Then he went up from there to Bethel, and as he was going up the road, some youths came from the city and mocked him and said to him, go up, you bald head. Go up, you bald head. So he turned around and looked at them and pronounced a curse on them in the name of the Lord. And 2 female bears came out of the woods and mauled 42 of the youths. Then he went from there to Mount Carmel, and from there he returned to Samaria.
1: They already caused some slight amusement. Well, I mean, it's a serious thing. And a passage that perhaps we have a little bit of difficulty with. And there are a few passages, I think you've probably noticed this if you read the Bible. There are a few passages in the Bible that cause us some both intellectual and maybe even moral difficulties as well. So we'll look at that in the course of our actual study. So we've been looking at Elijah, the life of Elijah. And of course, Elijah was really like the pioneer of the prophets. So we talk about, when we refer to the Old Testament, we talk about the book of the law, about Moses, which Moses was involved in writing, and we talk about the law and the prophets, and Elijah is the figurehead in many ways for the prophets and the pioneer of the prophetic ministry. So the prophetic ministry is very important. Let me just say, you know, that one or two of you in the past have stepped out in words of prophecy, and we are the body of Christ. You know, sometimes I give a word of prophecy, but we are the body of Christ, and you know, I know sometimes there's room for prayer and sometimes perhaps not so much, we just continue worshiping, but you know, there is a place to step out and seek God for the gift, the word of prophecy, which is there for the edifying and comfort and exhortation in the body of Christ. I always found, you know, when I've heard the word of the Lord in different ways, that it is part of the ministry of the Holy Spirit and part of the God's word to us as a body. And so anyway, I would encourage you in that way. So Elijah is like a pioneer. And so with every pioneer, they start something and they hand it on to somebody else. So, you know, in this fellowship, Pastor Bob was a pioneer of this fellowship. And, you know, I'm here this day, and there will be a day when somebody else will take on that mantle, that ministry, and, you know, may the Lord provide that person. But so we know that Elijah specifically threw his mantle over Elisha. And, you know, if we update that to the New Testament context, we are meant to be disciples of Christ, but, you know, there are and there should be role models to follow. Now, I'm not saying you copy somebody exactly, because sometimes things really go wrong and you sense it when somebody else is just trying to copy somebody else and try and talk like them and try and minister exactly like them, and it doesn't feel real. And I want to deal with that a little bit in this in this exposition of this particular passage, because one of the things we notice is that you can see this in let's just turn first of all to 1 Kings chapter 19, the end of the chapter there. And this involves the call of Elisha. So I'll just read the last few verses of this chapter. So he departed from there, that's Elijah did, and found Elisha, the son of Shaphat, who was plowing with 12 yoke of oxen before him, and he was with the 12. Then Elijah passed by him and threw his mantle on him. And he left the oxen and ran after Elijah and said, "Please, let me kiss my father and mother, then I will follow you." And he said to him, "Go back again, for what have I done to you?" So Elisha turned back from him and took a yoke of oxen and slaughtered them and boiled their flesh using the oxen's equipment, and gave it to the people, and they ate. And then he arose and followed Elijah and became his servant. You know, we learn a lot through serving others in the body of Christ. You know, I'm glad that, and I feel that it's part of the thing that the Lord has called me to. I'm glad to serve David Hathaway in some capacity and recognize that I'm inputting into somebody else's ministry as well as it were, exercising a responsibility here. So I'm glad about that. And we see here that when Elijah passed by, he didn't lay hands in this particular case on Elisha, but he took his what might have been his prophet's cape and threw it over Elisha. And Elisha immediately recognized the symbolism of that call of God. Isn't it interesting that he was in a place where he was ready to receive the call of God and the ministry that he was to step into? God prepares our hearts for the things that he wants us to do in the body of Christ. And that's very important. I referred a moment ago to about, you know, following others. It's interesting, isn't it, that when Paul was writing to the Corinthians, and we can remember that in the Corinthian church, there were some excesses, and there were some things which were not of God, and things that needed to be corrected. And Paul said to them, Well, in one version it says, be followers of me as I'm a follower of Christ. And in another version it says, be imitators as me as I imitate Christ. Of course, you know, we look at the model of the Apostle Paul, we look at his life, his dedication to Christ, his apostolic ministry, his church planting ministry, and his love of the Lord Jesus, and we can certainly say, well, yeah, let's follow the example of the Apostle Paul as he followed Christ. But we can be examples, you know, parents should be examples to their children as they grow up. At a certain point in time, children discover that their parents are far from perfect themselves. And they learn to distinguish between the things that they need to follow, hopefully they do anyway, the things that they need to follow, and the occasions in which we've been a bad example. Thank God that there is forgiveness, and we've always pointed our own children to the fact that, you know, we also need forgiveness. We have fallen short of the glory of God, and we need cleansing, and we receive that cleansing through repentance. So Paul was a great example, and we are to be examples to others, and where we fail, we're to point them to the fact that Jesus is the Lamb of God who takes away the sin of the world. Praise God. So we look at this example, and we look at Elisha's readiness to pay the price for the cost of discipleship. There he was. We don't know whether it was his father's farm, but there were 12 yoke of oxen, and he was at the very, interesting, he was at the back, but God was going to promote him. So and he recognized the call of God, and he was determined to follow that. We know that he actually slaughtered the oxen, used the plow for the material to cook the oxen on, and gave portions to his friends, because he was burning his bridges, as we would say. And, you know, sometimes we need to make a decision in life where we burn our bridges and to use another metaphor, we nail our colours to the mast, and we say, this is the way that I am going. We sing that chorus sometimes. I have decided to follow Jesus. No turning back, no turning back. And Jesus, when he was speaking of the cost of discipleship, he also used the illustration of plowing, and said that no man looking back is fit for the kingdom of God. So in other words, not to hanker for things that were in your past life, but to press on. And you know, we know the very fact that if you are plowing, you know, even with a tractor, you have to be careful when you look back, because you can move the steering wheel. And obviously he wasn't with a tractor, but with a hand held plow. But still, the furrow can only be straight if we don't look back. So these are important lessons about discipleship. Now, when I look at the lessons that Elisha learnt from Elijah, there are two things that I want to bring out. One is the fact that in his initial ministry, he exactly copied the pattern that Elijah had given him. So when he saw Elijah go up to heaven in a whirlwind, It says in verse 13 that he copied what Elijah had done. So he took the mantle that had fallen from Elijah, and he used that mantle just as Elijah had used that mantle to part the waters of the Jordan so that he might go over on dry land. And so we find that this is the first miracle that Elisha exercises in the ministry of the miraculous, and it's precisely like the ministry that Elijah had exercised. So the first thing he did was copy what had happened previously. And you know, there are some traditions, there are some patterns of things that it's good for us to keep. But there are some ways in which we need to develop our own unique calling and ministry. So God has given to each one of us an individual personality. Thank God that no two of us are alike. We have our own uniqueness. And God has made us unique for purpose and for plan, that we might fulfill something that nobody else fulfilled. That's a great joy to know that God has given us our individual ministry and individual personality from which ministry flows. So that's one thing that I really wanted us to look on. But the first thing, well, not the first thing because I've already mentioned that, but the other thing I want to mention is the fact that in some ways we can almost say that Elisha didn't get off to a great start in his ministry. Because, you know, basically, let me illustrate it like this. People persuaded him to do something, go and search for Elijah, when he was really saying, look, you know, don't do this because you won't find Elijah because he's been taken up to heaven in a whirlwind. And you know, God hasn't deposited him on some mountain or other. And it's almost as if, let me give a very, very simple everyday illustration. Now, I don't know how many of you like dogs or have a dog, or you know, but I know this sometimes happens. You know, I play with my son's dog outside, you know, perhaps throwing a ball, and he's going to fetch it and so on. And perhaps there comes a certain time when I think to myself, oh, well, let's go in now. And I say, come. Now, normally, the dog is pretty good. But, you know, I go towards the door and he stands there as if, come on now. I'm enjoying this game. Oh, I don't want to stop yet. And sometimes I yield and I think, oh, well, come on, let's have a few more throws of the ball. And, you know, we play the game and he brings it back. Basically, he's influenced me. And actually, in a sense, I've almost undermined my own authority by doing that. And so this is almost, you could say, this is what happened with Elisha at the very beginning of his ministry. Because he goes on to say, you know those words, I told you so. Sometimes we say those things, don't we? Well, basically, that's what he says in verse 18. He says, and when they came back to him, that's the sons of the prophets, having been looking for Elijah, for he had stayed in Jericho. He knew that I mean, it's pointless, this search for Elijah, because he stayed in Jericho. All the sons of the prophets, in their keenness and their zeal and enthusiasm, wanted to go and look. Maybe God's deposited Elijah on some mountain. He stayed in Jericho. He knew it wasn't going to happen. He said to them, "Didn't I say to you, do not go?" Or, "I told you so." Well, most of us use those words sometimes to somebody. And perhaps it happens in couples sometimes. But anyway, there was no condemnation on Elisha. When we read on, God kind of just glossed over that, and he retained his authority as a prophet. Thank God for that. It's interesting, but Elijah had said to Elisha, "If you see me when I go up to heaven, then you will receive this double portion that you asked for." Now, the double portion doesn't necessarily mean that he received the double anointing. In Jewish laws of inheritance, say for instance there were three children, then the inheritance would be divided not into three, but into four parts. And the firstborn would receive two parts, and then the others would receive a quarter each. So that was the way that the inheritance was distributed. But actually, there is an interesting thing. Because I've not actually checked this through. Maybe you want to do it as an exercise. But it's generally reckoned that Elijah did 14 miracles. And Elisha, if you count them up, did 28, exactly double. So it's interesting, that fulfillment of the double portion. Okay, so let's continue. And I spoke about the fact that the initial work of ministry was to say, "Where is the God of Elijah?" Now, you know, I don't want to put a name in there, but we don't want to say, "Where is the God?" and put some named ministry in there. Because, you know, God is your God. God is my God. Jesus is my Savior. He's your Savior. How wonderful that he's personal. He belongs to us, and we belong to him. You know, in the Song of Solomon, it says, "My beloved is mine, and I am his." And so there's this union, there's this possession, there's this belonging, which is so wonderful about our relationship to God. But I belong to the Lord Jesus. And because he's my Savior, he belongs to me. And so belonging is really important. We see it with children. You know, sometimes with a young family, if you just walk around sometimes and you see a family perhaps out for a walk somewhere, you quickly recognize who belongs to who without asking, because, you know, there's some kind of relationship that's going on. And even if, you know, a little boy or girl runs off, they run back again to the particular family that they belong to. And so, you know, belonging, as I've already said, is so, so important. But then we look at the next miracle that Elisha carries out. And we find that from verse 19. And the prophetic school, the sons of the prophets, the prophetic school. So Elisha was responsible for others. And, you know, in every cases, you know, God gives us the privilege of being responsible for others. Sometimes it seems quite hard being responsible for others. But God gives us that honor and gives us that privilege as part of our service unto him. So Elijah was responsible for the sons of the prophets, who were in training, people who were walking in the things of God, walking in the prophetic school, walking in the ministry of the Spirit. And you know, God wants for us not a mechanical ministry, but a ministry of the Spirit. He wants us to be led by the Holy Spirit in our lives. And so they come to him and they say, look, Elisha, the place where we are, it's a pleasant place. God's interested in the place where you live. God's interested in the accommodation you have. God's interested in the community where you're situated. And so they said to him, look, it's actually quite a pleasant place where we live. I need to do a shoelace up before I trip over it. So, but he said, the water, it's yuck, it's bad. Now, whenever, you know, and the government talks about a house building program, Tom, and, you know, one of the things that they need to take into account is you can't just deliver the bricks and mortar to a place and just start building. Even before you do that, you have to make sure that a particular area is served by the necessary utilities. And how much more do we need the essential part, which is good water? And you know, I mean, you can go to various places in this country. Perhaps you go down to Derbyshire or something, and you see Lady Bower you know, other lakes there, Howden, I think it is, and so on. And you see these big lakes. They're there because somebody's built a dam and to hold back the water in order that we might be provided with water through our taps. I'm not quite sure where our water comes from exactly, but, you know, that's just an example. You know, when I went to Africa many years ago and recognized that people needed to go to the water hall sometimes, maybe once a day, and carry water back on their shoulder, and how thrilled they were in one village that somebody had dug a well for them. You know, it made me, when I came back home again, think what an amazing thing it is that I just have to twist my wrist holding a tap and out comes fresh water that I can drink or make into a cup of tea or wash up in or have a bath in or whatever, you know. And it just amazes me. And I think, thank God for such simple things.

and put salt in it. Now, let me make it quite clear. It wasn't the salt that healed the water. I mean, salt is symbolic. And in the New Testament, the Bible, Jesus said, "You are the salt of the earth." Well, I mean, it's an illustration. It's a metaphor that those who belong to God are instruments to stop corruption in society. When society is pulling one way and we say, no, the good thing is, and we point to God, then, you know, we're there to stop corruption in society. So it was symbolic. The salt was symbolic. I'm going to deal with the corruption. But it was the word of the Lord that Elijah gave that was the power to bring about good water supply to that place where they were living. Now, I don't know how God did it. You know, I remember that when my father had a cottage in Wales, we put a little bricked area around a spring, which was on the hillside. And from there, we piped water down to the house. And I know that at a certain point, that spring was no longer any good. And so there was another spring that came out of the hillside that was good for many years to supply water to the cottage. So, as I say, I don't know how God did it. Maybe he diverted some underground spring and it came up at the right place where it was needed. But God did it. That's all that matters. And so this first miracle meant that the sons of the prophets could be sustained in this pleasant place. But not only did he say, and not only did they say, rather, that the water needed healing, and we know that verse 22, the Bible says, "So the water remains healed to this day, according to the word of Elisha, which he spoke." But the other problem, they said, was, "And the ground is barren." Now, I need to deal quite carefully with this, because different Bibles seem to translate this rather differently. So, if you've got the NIV, it'll tell you that the land was unproductive, and when Elijah spoke the word, the land became productive. Presumably, it produced the crops that were necessary. Now, some Bibles interpret it completely different, this concept of barrenness, and for instance, if you read the Living Bible, it says that the water is bad and the ground barren. Sorry, the water is bad and causes our women to have miscarriages. So, in other words, it interprets the barrenness in terms of the fact that children were not being born. In Psalm 113, I think verse 9, it says that he makes the barren woman to be the joyful mother of children. And so I don't know precisely, but I do know that the word of God through Elisha brought both healing to the water supply and gave them the healing that they needed so that the land would be productive and that there would be families in that place. There would be no more barrenness. There would be fruitfulness and

blessing to that community. So that was what the word of Elisha brought forth in this place. Because it says at the end of verse 21, and we read that, I'll read the whole verse. Then he went out to the source of the water, cast in the salt there, and said, "Thus says the Lord, I have healed this water. From it there shall be no more death or barrenness." So God is the God of healing. God is the God of restoration. God is a God who said that he sets the solitary in families, and God is the God who is able to deliver from death and make us whole. Praise his name. Okay, so having looked at those things, having looked at the and what I want you to note before I just from that section is that now Elisha was doing things completely differently than Elijah. So he had developed, under God, his own way of ministering the prophetic word and carrying out the miracles that God wanted to work through him, which were unique to his ministry and not a copy of what Elijah was doing. Okay, so then we come to this section which seems really peculiar about how they say to him, the youths, "Go up, you bald head." And you know, when I read this to Sally, her first comment was, "Do you think he did the right thing in cursing those youths?" So I'm going to come to that question. But before I do, first of all, I'd like to point out that they weren't just mocking him for his bald head. They were mocking him for the whole concept of the fact that Elijah had gone up. "Go up, you bald head." In other words, do something like Elijah did. Go up to heaven in a whirlwind. You know, it is our calling as Christians to proclaim the things of God and not to sit in the seat of the scornful, as it says in Psalm 1. And so these youths were mocking the things of God. Now I know that there is repentance, and I know that there is forgiveness with the Lord, but you're on dangerous ground if you repeatedly mock the things of God. Let me just leave it there concerning that thought. So when he cursed them, it was not because they were mocking him necessarily, but they were mocking the things of God. It's interesting to note in passing as well that God honors the word of a prophet. I mean, there's this example, and let's compare it to the Old Testament. Compare the Old Testament with the New. There's the example in chapter 1 of Elijah being pursued by the army sent by the king, who were determined to arrest him. And in chapter 1, you find that here he is situated on a hill, and 50 soldiers come with their captain. And what does Elijah do? He says, "If I be a man of God, let fire come down from heaven and consume the captain and his 50.
And that's what happened. And then we find the second time, the second group of 50 come along and are ready to take Elijah captive. And he says again, if I be a man of God, let fire come down from heaven and consume these 50 and their captain. And it happened again. And then the king sends along the third group, and immediately the captain of that group asks for mercy, and Elijah grants that mercy. Well, whatever else we might learn, we certainly would learn this, that where there is repentance, there is mercy. And it's throughout the whole of the Bible that where there is repentance, there is mercy. I think it's important for us to see how this turns out in the New Testament, because we find at the end of chapter 9 of Luke, we find James and John coming to a village, a town, with the Lord Jesus. And in this village, the Bible says that they did not receive him. And they clearly think back to the experience of Elijah. And they say to the Lord Jesus, they say, shall we call down fire from heaven? Just like Elijah did, because they're not receiving us in this village. And the answer of the Lord Jesus is really important for us to know. So in verse 55 of Luke chapter 9, Jesus turned and rebuked them and said, you do not know what manner of spirit you are of. For the Son of Man did not come to destroy men's lives, but to save them. And they went to another village. We really just need to know that that is the reality of the ministry of the Lord Jesus, that he didn't come to destroy, but to save men's lives. And it's interesting, we can turn, for instance, to the example of the Lord Jesus in 1 Peter chapter 2 and verse 23, and it says, concerning the Lord Jesus, it says, who when he was reviled, did not revile in return. When he suffered, he did not threaten, but committed himself to him who judges righteously, who himself bore our sins in his own body on the tree, that we, having died to sins, might live for righteousness, by whose stripes you were healed. So, what are the lessons of Elijah passing on the mantle to Elisha? Well, God calls us to follow. God calls us to follow the Lord Jesus. God calls us to develop the ministry that he's called us to. And God calls us to be faithful to him. And I think probably that's a good place to end. It's always good to end in the New Testament. Lessons are there in the Old Testament, the power of God, the anointing of God, the miracles that were. But we in the body of Christ also need to know that the person that came in the spirit and power
of Elijah was John the Baptist. And what did he do? Well, he said, "Behold the Lamb of God who takes away the sin of the world."

Hello, it's Liz from HMRC here. Many of us spend time thinking about our day-to-day finances, but retirement can often feel like something for the distant future. We're encouraging you to take simple steps towards understanding your state pension forecast and improving your retirement finances. Our research suggests that many people haven't checked their state pension forecast, and some don't know how to do it or think it's complicated. The good news is that checking your forecast is quick, free, and secure. It can help you understand what you're currently on track to receive and give you time to make informed decisions about your future. Whether you're approaching retirement or it's still many years away, having that information can help you plan with confidence. A state pension forecast is an estimate of how much state pension you could receive when you reach state pension age. It can also show whether there are any gaps in your national insurance record that might affect the amount you're entitled to receive. Checking your forecast puts you in a much stronger position to plan ahead. It helps you understand where you stand now and whether there are any actions you may want to consider in the future. Our research has found that people aged 45 to 54 were more likely than any other age group never to have checked their state pension forecast, despite moving closer to retirement. People told us there were a range of reasons for this. Some feel retirement is still a long way off. Others worry about pensions from previous jobs, and some aren't sure how career breaks may affect their entitlement. What we'd say is that checking doesn't commit you to doing anything. It's simply about understanding your position. Often, the earlier you know where you stand, the more options you have if you want to make plans for the future. If you've never checked your state pension before, how do you do it? The easiest way is through the HMRC app or online through gov.uk. Both services are free, secure, and designed to make the process as straightforward as possible. Once you're logged in, you can check your state pension forecast, view your national insurance record, and see whether there are any gaps. What are national insurance gaps? Your entitlement to the state pension is based on your national insurance record. Sometimes you may have gaps in that record for various reasons, such as periods when you weren't working or you lived abroad, or experience career breaks. When you check your forecast, it may highlight whether there are gaps and whether you're eligible to make voluntary national insurance contributions. It's important to remember that everyone's circumstances are different. So the first step is simply to check your record and understand your own position before considering any future action. Alongside the HMRC app, we also have the Tax Confident website. This brings together practical information about tax and retirement in one place. You can visit it at any time by going to taxconfident.campaign.gov.uk, where you'll find a section on tax in retirement. 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

0: 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Today I am speaking to worship leader Joel Kors, who is based in Southampton. We've played some of his songs on The Breakfast Show recently. So joelkors.com, I mean, that's spelled C-A-W-S. Hi, Joel. You're on all the social medias as well, aren't you?
1: Yeah, you can find me on Instagram, TikTok, YouTube, all the usuals, really. Yeah, certainly my website that you mentioned is probably the main focus around all the different things that I do. I think my social media stuff is mainly focused around my music. I do some podcast hosting, and I've authored a study guide as well, which is out there, which you can find out all through the website. Yeah,
0: your EP House of Praise came out at the end of July. We'll play some of the songs on the actual interview as well. So Joel, I mean, can you tell me a little bit first of all about your testimony, how you came to faith?
1: Actually, I was brought up in a church. My parents were both church pastors, so I was kind of brought up in that whole thing. I kind of fell in love with kind of worship music quite early on, really. I learned to play guitar at 10 years old, and from then, really, I started getting plugged into the worship band at church. I quickly learned to play bass guitar as well. You know, that's kind of how I started out, really. I used to lead worship quite early on there, sort of in my late teens and into my 20s. And somewhere along the line, I started playing bass guitar more. And then I sort of somehow took a back seat in terms of leading and just kind of started doing a lot more supporting roles. I've recently kind of stepped back into sort of worship leading again. I felt like God was really kind of just encouraging me to step out. Playing bass in the back line is very easy, and it's kind of, you're not the one out the front. Obviously, worship leading's a bit more exposing. You're the one sort of there trying to kind of lead people in worship, so you're a little bit more out the front. I find that more of a challenge, but I felt like God was kind of pushing me to step up to that, and some opportunities in my church that I'm currently in kind of arose with that, and I just felt like God prompting me into that. In terms of my kind of songwriting journey, because we touched a bit on my EP there, that kind of started about 10 years ago. I did, way back when I started leading worship back in my teens, I did sort of touch on trying to write some worship songs. My early attempts weren't very good, if I'm honest. Nothing that I'd ever want to be played on radio, for sure. But sort of about, well, it's 10 years ago now, actually, I started hosting a weekly worship night, something that God really prompted me to do at that point in time. It was built around quite a spontaneous kind of theme of worship, so maybe starting with one or two well-known songs, and then just seeing where God's Spirit led with that. And so within those times, which ran for about 3 years, I did that every Monday night for 3 years, God really started to kind of prompt spontaneous songs and phrases, which just became, I just started to work on those. I felt kind of compelled, really, I guess, through God's Spirit, just to begin to work on those, and they started to become sort of full songs, whereas before maybe they were just like a chorus or a bit of a bridge, those kind of things. And then that started to kind of create whole songs out of that. Initially, I didn't really want to do any more with that, but then God really challenged me through Matthew 5, you know, the verse where it says, nobody lights a lamp and puts it under a bowl, but takes it off so it gives light to the whole room, you know, puts it on a stand so it gives light. And I felt God really challenging me, like, I haven't given these songs just for you. I want you to take the bowl off of the light that I've given you and let that light shine. So that really began to be the start of my kind of releasing of those songs, really, and putting them out there. So, and that began in sort of 2020, when I started to release music, and I think I've released well over 20 tracks now, actually, of which the five song EP most recently is the most recent.
0: We were sent that House of Praise EP, and I think we'll play one from there now. I mean, Joel, would you pick one? I don't know whether there's a favourite, because that's probably difficult with your songs, but do you want to pick one and just tell us a little bit about it before we play it?
1: Yeah, I mean, my absolute favourite off of it is Lift You Up. I think the main kind of thinking behind that song was just about, I mean, the heart of it really comes from Psalm 118, where it says, "Give thanks to the Lord, for he is good." And the whole premise of that song is built around that idea, really, that whether we feel like praising God or we don't, God is always good. And we should lift him up and give him praise because of that anyway. So that's kind of was the idea behind that song.
0: Okay, so here we go. Joel Corr's Lift You Up. We'll be back after this.

0: That was Lift You Up from the EP House of Praise. We're with Joel Kors now. You can go to joelkors.com and he's on all the socials as well. We will play more from the EP too. So Joel, I mean, could you tell us about, I mean, what you mentioned about the Psalms in relation to the song that we've just played. What would you say that you love about the Psalms?
1: What I love about the Psalms, I think what I love mostly, I mean, many of them were written by David, of course. He's probably my all-time favourite character from the Bible, apart from Jesus, of course. But in, you know, a close second would be David. And I love the fact that despite the ups and downs of his life, especially as we know, he had his great kind of falling, which was, you know, his when he was king, and you know, he saw Bathsheba and that whole situation and sent Bathsheba's husband off to the front lines. You just think, wow, that was some pretty low stuff that he was getting up to there. And but yet God still refers to him as a man after his own heart. And I think that's incredible. I mean, what an encouragement that no matter what kind of bad stuff you feel like, you know, when we don't feel worthy, to know that God was able to say that about David, I just feel that that gives us all so much hope. I love the fact that David has written so many of those psalms. And obviously the psalms were made to be sung, and that's something that's really close to my heart as well. It's one of my favorite books just to get stuck into and just to actually sing some of them. Quite often I will just sit down with my guitar and just sing through a psalm or two, just because I feel like the words are so, you know, they come straight from the Word of God, straight out of the Bible, and they're from the heart of a man, or a lot of the psalms are, that was after the heart of God by God's own admission.
0: Yeah. Now, can you just go back to your worship sessions on a Monday that,
1: sure,
0: that you talked about? I mean, would you be able to just give me maybe an example or two of how you saw God really impact on those times, you know, any stories of healings or how you saw God change lives?
1: Yeah, absolutely. I think what's quite interesting about those times is I always felt like it felt like we were hosting the presence of God. So in the midst, that was essentially all we were trying to do in those times. So make room for God to do what he wanted to do. I always said that I really didn't know the extent of what God was doing at those times, and maybe I'll never really know. I think we met there with that whole premise of, you know, like I said earlier about Matthew 5, about the light, letting the light shine. I feel like that relates quite strong, closely to those times as well, in the fact that we were light in that place. And I really believe that God was affecting the atmosphere around the place that we were meeting, affecting the houses and, you know, families that live nearby. We will never know in this lifetime what effect, but I still believe there was healings going on behind the doors of those houses, whether it be mentally, emotionally, physically, that God was touching lives. Maybe there were people that were in desperate places and finding God at those moments. I really hope that one day when I get to heaven, I'll be able to say, God, what was going on? Were you doing stuff around that place? In terms of what, you know, we could see inside the room that we were meeting in, they were really times of kind of, often what would happen is we would have a time of worship, and then there were those that met with us that had a real heart for intercession. And so often we would kind of move in and out of these kind of times where we were just worshiping, just calling out to God. And then those that would have that kind of gift of intercession would just start to pray. And so those were really special times that I feel like, often they were about calling out for the city and the communities we lived in. So, you know, maybe that's part of why I feel like God was also doing stuff, you know, in the local area. Yeah, so I just really believe that God was up to stuff.

0: 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Today I'm speaking to worship leader Joel Cause, who is based in Southampton. We've played some of his songs on The Breakfast Show recently. So joelcause.com, I mean, that's spelled C-A-W-S.
1: One thing that really impacted me in terms of those times was I so strongly felt like God had said to me, you're going to do this every Monday night. So I used to go down to the hall every Monday night. The downside of that would be that on a bank holiday, people would often be busy on a bank holiday. So I would kind of go, nah, maybe I'll have the bank holiday off. And I would really felt, God would challenge me and go, I told you to be there, you know, every night. Yeah, every Monday. So I would go, oh, okay. So I would go down there on a Monday night and I would usually be by myself on a bank holiday because everyone would be on holiday or doing whatever they do on a bank holiday, having family time. And so it would just be me and God. But I tell you what, those times were incredible. And what would blow me away was the presence of God would fall so heavy, so tangibly in that place. I would often be in tears that God, I'm here on my own and you've turned up here for me, just for me. What is that? You know, I think we can kind of expect God to turn up in a group. You know, when we've got lots of people there, you know, where two or more are gathered, you know, God is there with you. I mean, that's in the scriptures. But when we're there on our own, when we're praying on our own, sometimes we can think maybe God's too busy. Maybe, you know, he's got lots of other meetings to be at or whatever. But it used to blow me away that the obedience of me going and being there anyway, fully knowing that I'd probably be on my own just with my guitar, God would just turn up and blow me away at those times. So that was, yeah, really special.
0: So we're going to play another one of your songs now, Joel. Can you tell me a little bit about Nothing But Praise?
1: Nothing But Praise. Yeah, I think the whole EP has a very similar theme in terms of, you know, I wanted it to be songs that you can praise God with in times when you feel like it and times when you don't. But I think particularly with Nothing But Praise, it's that kind of built around the idea of God being worthy even in the difficult places when we've got those walls around us, when we feel like there's no way out. I think sometimes that can be a real challenge, right? We have to make a conscious decision to praise God in those moments. And so that for me, that's Nothing But Praise. It's like a declaration of intention. And that, and those words are in the chorus as well. Will be my intention. It's my devotion. That's really the heart behind that song, I think.
0: And here it is, Nothing But Praise.

0: You're listening to Branch FM, and with worship leader Joel Cause from Southampton, and that was Nothing But Praise from his House of Praise EP. We will finish with one final song. Joel, you mentioned earlier about your book or your study guide, Illuminate.
1: Yeah, sure.
0: Can you tell me a little bit about that?
1: It's 3 years ago now, I think, I released a study guide that I called Illuminate. I mentioned earlier about the scripture in Matthew 5, and it was basically built around that. And in terms of being an encouragement to other people that were maybe thinking about, well, what's my light? How do I find how I'm meant to shine my light for God? Obviously, mine's come very much through songs that God's given me, but there can be many ways in which we can find and shine our light for God. So it's primarily a discovery guide and an encouragement, really, and it's designed to be sort of a study guide in terms of it's got different parts within it. So it's about discovering how to find your light, and then how do we then shine our light for God? And if you're already shining it, how do you amplify that? How do you shine brighter? And so essentially it's kind of leading along that kind of path. It incorporates parts of my own story, but then kind of ideas around like scripture, how that's based on scripture as well. So really, I hope that will be a kind of study tool for anyone that's interested in, you know, discovering and shining their light for Jesus.
0: And people can get hold of that through the website, can't they?
1: Absolutely, yeah. I mean, it's available on Amazon, but yeah, there is also you can get it as like a 5-part PDF download by subscription as well, like subscribing to a mailing list. So there is a free option, or you can buy it from Amazon if you like the hard copy in your hand,
0: yeah.
1: You know.
0: Yeah. And you have a podcast, Illuminate, as well.
1: Yeah, again, building on that same theme, after I'd released the study guide, God just kind of prompted me to kind of start this podcast, which is essentially interviewing other people that are already shining their light for Jesus. I've interviewed sort of like other music artists, people that are in business as well, doing stuff like that, and how they feel they are shining their light for God in the different ways that they feel that God's given them. Yeah. So I've done one series of that so far. I'm hoping to get another series of that out soon.
0: So stay tuned to that. Joel, anything else that's coming up that you want to share?
1: Yeah, I've taken a little bit of a kind of a break. I think when you kind of invest quite a lot of time and effort into releasing music, it's kind of like a lot of breathing out going on.
0: Yeah.
1: And I've been taking a bit of time to breathe back in. I was feeling quite kind of drained from doing that. I do have a day job as well. I'm certainly not a full-time like music artist. I do it as kind of like something that I feel like God has impressed upon my heart to do, so I use my free time to do that. But yeah, I've got a few ideas that I'm kind of working on at the moment. So I've not got any completely finished songs in the pipeline, but I've certainly got some songs that I'm currently working on. A kid's song, believe it or not.
0: Right.
1: That'll be interesting. I've never written a kid's song before, but it just happened. Quite often these things just, I don't know, God impresses these songs on me and whatever happens comes out. So I've kind of been working on a kid's song with another friend of mine. So it's a little bit of a collaboration, bit of a co-write that I've been doing there. So look out for that. That'll probably be in the next, I don't know, by the end of the year, maybe.

0: Yes, I mean, it's got to be the title track, right? House of Praise. I like House of Praise mainly because it's kind of that whole idea of, you know, the fact that when we're all together praising God, how amazing that is to all gather together and lift up God's name together. So that was kind of the main theme behind House of Praise as a song, and became the title track, really. It was the first song I wrote, actually, from the EP. And I just thought that this kind of sums up where I'm going with all of this. You know, a collection of five songs that could potentially be sung in a church, in a house of praise. And so really that's the kind of theme of that song. It's about gathering together. It's about lifting up God's name corporately as a church, because he's worthy.
1: So we'll finish with that then, the title track, House of Praise. That's the EP. Thank you, Joel, for speaking to me today. Worship leader Joel Cause from Southampton. Thank you.
0: You're very welcome. Thanks for having me on.
1: Right. That's everything. Oh, yeah. Did I introduce the song? I think I did.
0: You did, yeah.
1: Yes. Yeah, here is, if I didn't anyway, here is Joel Cause with House of Praise.

0: 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I'm with Karen and we're still at Hope Now in Harrogate. Is this your first time at Hope Now, by the way?
1: It is, yeah. It's my first time.
0: Do you live in the Harrogate area?
1: No, we live in Scotland. So we drove maybe five-ish hours to get here.
0: Yeah. So you were sharing earlier and you were just sharing a little bit before we started the interview. Where should we start? I mean, obviously, you know, throughout your life you were saying how God, even for all everything, that God has been faithful. Mm-hmm. So, I mean, I don't know whether you would share a little bit about your early life, if that's okay. You know, you talked about going from foster homes.
1: Yeah, so I had quite a chaotic life, and my mum was quite chaotic, and so she was sort of in and out of mental facilities, and as she would be in hospital, I would go in and out of foster care. And then when I was home, I would just, like, she was really chaotic, so we didn't have maybe food in the house, and so I would just scrounge, like, just spare change that you see around in the park or in a parking lot, and then I would just go to the shop and buy whatever food I could with this sort of change. So, yeah, so that's kind of my childhood growing up.
0: Did you have a faith early on? I mean, how did that happen?
1: I mean, I can look back now and I could see that God's fingerprints were all over, and I had a friend that lived down the street, and I grew up in America, and there was a church bus. It seems cliche, but there was a church bus that came around, and so my friend asked me if I wanted to go to church, and church was like that happy place. It was the one place where I found, like I just called it my happy place. Like I didn't really understand, but I got on the church bus every Sunday, and I always got a meal, and the people were just so nice, and they just, so it was like a happy spot in my week. And so God was reaching out to me even then, in the midst of that. So yeah.
0: So when did you move to the UK then?
1: We moved to the UK in 1999.
0: Okay.
1: So we became Christians in 1989, and we didn't know the Lord, and we were sort of those really rough people, like the last people that you thought would ever become a Christian. And these people just invited us to come to the beach every Friday night to a barbecue, and they were just real Christians walking real life, having really difficult, just normal challenges in life, and we were just watching, and we were seeing God work in their life, and we're like, what is going on here? So we asked lots of questions, and we were really, if you will, intellectual. Although we were rough, we were very well read, very intellectual, and we were asking all these, you know, really tough questions, and they were giving us books, and we were voracious readers, and we were reading all these things. And by the end of that summer, my husband and I, we were driving, so by this time we started going to church every Sunday, and so we were driving to church that last Sunday in August, and we said, my husband looks at me and he's like, do you have any more questions? And I'm like, I don't have any more questions. I mean, like, Christianity is definitely right. Like, of all the other religions, there's nothing that makes sense, that scientifically is proven, and, you know, I mean, I could tell you all kinds of things about that, but intellectually, we were convinced that Christianity was right, so we agreed to go today. If the pastor man, if he asks us if we want to be Christians today, do you want to raise your hand? And so we made a pact. Yeah, we do. So today, if he asks, we're going to raise our hands. So that's what we did in August of 1989. And we looked at each other first to make sure our stillness, and we raised our hand and we became a Christian. And then after that, then God got a hold of our heart and started changing and conforming us into his image and taking away some of those other rough edges. So hopefully we're not the same people that we were all those years ago. Yeah. But yeah.
0: So I don't know where you want to go next. I mean, do you want to tell me about the motorcycle accident?
1: So at this point, we're pastoring a church.
0: And this is in Scotland?
1: In Scotland. Yeah. So in Scotland, we're pastoring a church, and we have a terrible motorcycle accident. In fact, the police and the paramedics that was taking us, getting us ready and taking us to the hospital, he said, whenever I've seen a motorcycle look like that, the people have always been dead. Never, ever seen a motorcycle that looks like that, and the people are still alive. And he said, you know, somebody up above must be looking after you. So I spent the next 20 minutes as we were heading towards Cross House Hospital, where we were going, to tell him there is a God that really, really does love you, and he loves you so much that he put me in this ambulance to tell you that he loves you and that he has a plan for your life. And so he not only saved me from that accident, but so that I could tell you that he loves you, that he has a plan and a purpose for your life. And so, I mean, I'm not sure. I never see him again. So maybe someday I'll see him in heaven, or maybe there's an ambulance driver thinking, man, that was one crazy lady that came off that motorcycle. I'm not sure. But yeah.
0: How long did it take you to recover and things?
1: Yeah, that was a really long. That was a long time. So I was in a wheelchair, and they were definitely like, I don't know if you're gonna be able to walk again. You've broken. I think I broke 23 bones, and I had 3 limbs in a cast, and I was pretty messed up. And I had loads and loads of surgery over the next many, many years, and I had to learn how to walk again, and lots of physio. And but anyways, I did learn how to walk, and they told me in 10 years you'll for sure be in a wheelchair because you're done. The damage is too bad. But here we are now. I think it's now that the accident was in 2007. So it's almost 20 years now. Yeah. I'm not in a wheelchair. So I'm walking.
0: Yeah. And tell me next about, you know, what happened. You're going through a cancer journey at the moment. I mean, tell us how that happened, if that's okay. And
1: So last September, God gave me a scripture, and it's the scripture that says, I would have lost hope if I hadn't believed that I would see
0: the goodness of the
1: goodness of God in the land of the living.
0: Yeah.
1: And I thought, uh-oh, we're about to go through a really tough trial. Okay, God, sharp rocks at the bottom, bring it on. So I went to the doctor. I'd had this cough, and we investigated that, and they found lung cancer. And then incidentally, they found also ovarian cancer, not metastases, 2 completely separate primaries. And then in the investigations of all this, as it's gone on, and I've had different surgeries, a couple different surgeries, they've taken away 30% of my lungs, and they've taken away my ovaries, and they found some other spots that were watching. And then I started chemo. And I just had another appointment, so I have another big major surgery coming. It's quite an extensive way to lose some weight, but I'm going to get a free tummy tuck out of it, so it's not so bad. So that's where we are. So I'm almost through my first journey of chemo, but after this surgery, then I'll have to have another few rounds of chemo after that. So.
0: And through that, what were you sharing through that story just now at Hope Now?
1: Yeah. Well, the reality is that God's faithful. He's faithful not in removing the storms from our life. He's faithful because he promises that he's going to walk through those storms with us. So as we walk through that motorcycle accident, as I walk through that wheelchair, as I walk learning how to walk again, God's with me in the midst of that. And he promises that he's given me promise after promise after promise that I can just cling to, that I can hope to press into. And at those times when I don't have it in me, and maybe even in tears, and I literally just have to raise my hands and say, okay, God, you got this, because I have nothing, but I know that you're faithful and that not one of your good promises has failed. And so as I walk through this, as I look forward to this, whether God heals me on this side of heaven or he heals me on the next side of heaven, I know that God's going to be faithful and that he's going to heal me. This side or that side, I don't know which one it'll be, but I know that he's going to take me on the journey, you know, as we go. And I get to talk to the people next to me. I get to bring hope. I get to bring joy into this place. It's a really tough place for them.
0: Yeah, you were sharing before we start the interview about, you know, going in there because of what you've been through, you're able to help others.
1: Yeah.
0: With that story.
1: Exactly. So there's lots of times, you know, that there are people there and they're in despair and they're done. They're trying to grapple with their new diagnosis. And I get to say, I get the opportunity to speak into their life, and they listen to me because I've clearly been there and clearly walking the same journey with them. And so, and they're like, but there's something different about you. Like, you're rocking this blue hair wig, you're coming in here with this big fancy Hawaiian shirt, like you're having a dance party, you know, in the middle of the room and with our infusions, like what is going on with you? Like, how can you have that joy because this is a really crummy situation that we're in and this is really tough and I'm not happy in this situation and the reality is I don't need to be happy and I don't need to understand it, but what I need to understand is that God's faithful, that God's faithful in the middle of that, and that the joy of the Lord is our strength. And so we get to choose joy. And so every morning when I get out of bed, I say, okay, God, we got this. Me and you, we got this. We're going to choose joy today. And whatever that looks like, whatever the pain journey looks like today, the nausea, the tiredness, whatever that looks like, you know, me and you, we got this.
0: I mean, there might be some people listening, you know, everything that you've been through. Some people might be thinking, well, why are you still following God?
1: That's a good question. I think the reality is that intellectually, scientifically, I can prove there is a God, that he is good, and I've seen him come through like literal Red Sea crossing miracles in my life over and over and over and over and over. So many that I know he's there. Who else can I look to? There isn't anyone else. He has the answer to life and death. And so it would be silly to choose anybody else because it's only him that has the answer to life and death. And so that's why I get up every morning and I choose him. And I choose to say, okay, God, me and you, we got this. Whatever today holds.
0: Would that be your most important message that you would have for people?
1: Yeah, I think the most important thing is God's faithful. He's faithful in every step of your journey. So whether you've been a Christian a long time or whether you're just exploring faith, that today's the day, and that you take him at his word and you say, today, God, show me that you're real. And I believe God will meet you where you are and that he'll show you and you'll take little baby steps. And then in 38 years, you'll be able to see God's hand fingerprints all over your life, doing Red Sea miracle after Red Sea miracle in your life. And you'll have a whole life of saying, God, you're faithful in every single situation.
0: Well, I really appreciate you speaking to us today, Karen. Thank you for sharing with us.
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0: with Andrew Womack, a teaching ministry emphasizing God's unconditional love and grace. This special teaching, You've Already Got It, was recorded at the 2013 Phoenix Gospel Truth Seminar. And now here's Andrew.
1: All right, I've been talking about how that God's already done everything, and we need to totally renovate our thinking about this. And instead of coming to God and always begging God to do something, we aren't trying to obtain a victory. We are coming from a victory. Jesus at the cross defeated the devil, defeated sickness, defeated poverty, defeated depression. He's done everything, and He's placed all of this on the inside of us. The fullness of the Godhead dwells in us bodily. And you aren't trying to get God to do something for you. He's already done everything. It's a matter of us just receiving what has already been done. It's really as simple as renewing our mind and just believing that it's done. And when you begin to start believing, it releases the supernatural power of God that's already been there. It's a total different way of looking at things. I mean, totally different. And like I said earlier in this teaching, it's hard for me to get people to see this. I can argue people into healing. I can argue them into prosperity. I can argue them into a lot of different things. But I have never been able to just argue a person into accepting and believing and understanding this. And I think the reason for it is because I'm saying that you've already got it, when in the natural realm, your five senses show all kinds of things in our life that we don't have. We've got sickness instead of healing. We've got poverty instead of prosperity. We've got depression and fear instead of joy and peace and all of these things. And so most people are just dominated and controlled by the physical, natural realm. They cannot believe that something exists that they can't see. And I think that's why it's so hard to get people to see this, because most of us are what the Bible calls carnal. That just means dominated by your five senses. If you can't see it, taste it, feel it, smell it, or hear it, then it doesn't exist. But that is not true. There is a spiritual world out there, and there's also a spiritual part of you on the inside. And if you've been born again, you are completely brand new on the inside. And the only way to really grasp this and understand it is to start understanding and recognizing the spiritual world, to walk by faith and not by sight. Look at these verses over in 2 Corinthians. And I'm going to start with chapter 4 and go into some of the verses in chapter 5. But this is Paul talking, and he said in 2 Corinthians chapter 4 and in verse 17, "For our light affliction, which is but for a moment, worketh for us a far more exceeding and eternal weight of glory, while we look not at the things which are seen, but at the things which are not seen. For the things which are seen are temporal, are temporary, but the things which are not seen are eternal." Paul here is talking about we are looking at things that cannot be seen. Did you know that the average person today, there's just an automatic disconnect right there? Because if you can't see it, then how can you look at it? Our world today does not believe in the spiritual world. They do not believe in spiritual things. I could illustrate this in a million different ways and spend all my time trying to make this one point, but if you're paying attention, our world is carnal to the max. If it can't be proven in a test tube, if it can't be proven by a quote-unquote science, then they do not believe that it exists. We have become so sophisticated that we don't believe in any of these things. And yet, according to Scripture, did you know over half of the healings that Jesus performed on people, He did it by casting demons out? Demons cause deafness, blindness, curvature of the spine, seizures. I'm sure there's a lot of other things. That's just off the top of my head. Those things were demonic in the Bible. And yet today, people just always think that every physical problem is organic. It's physical. It's natural. And that's not true. There are demonic spirits at work all of the time. A lot of Christians believe, oh yeah, there are demons, but they're all over in Africa. I guarantee you, there's a lot of demons in this place this morning. Some of you are thinking, that's not so. Didn't you pray the put the blood over this so that no demons could come in? I guarantee you, if we didn't allow any demons in here, there wouldn't be near as many people in this place as now. Depression is demonic. Unforgiveness is demonic. Bitterness is demonic. There's a lot of things going on. And you know, people, I've heard people say, you plead the blood over this and no demons can get in here. If demons were to come in, they'd have to come through the blood. You can turn over to the Gospels and read about the Last Supper, and Satan himself was present at the Last Supper and entered into Judas Iscariot. If Jesus couldn't keep the devil out of his communion with his 12 disciples, you can't keep the devil out of your church service. There's demons in here. But you know what? There's angels in here. There's good. There's godly things. And I guarantee you, the devil is with everything he's worth. He's trying to hide this morning. He does not want to get out in the open because he'll be gone if he does. And so, anyway, there's a spiritual world, and the average Christian really doesn't believe that. The average Christian looks at everything in the natural. The scripture says in Ephesians chapter 6, verse 12, that we wrestle not against flesh and blood, but against principalities, against powers, against rulers of the darkness of this world, against spiritual wickedness in high places. You are fighting a spiritual battle. And yet the average Christian doesn't know that. I guarantee you, in ministry, you aren't going to go very far if you don't learn this lesson. Because when you become a minister, you've got a big target drawn on your back, and Satan is going to send people across your path that criticize you. They'll criticize the way you do everything. And if you take it personally and think that it's just people and stuff, you aren't going to last very long in the ministry. You've got to get to the place that you realize that Satan uses people. Satan speaks through people. And it's not only true of ministers, it's true of every one of you. Much of the stuff that goes on in your family, with your relations and stuff, it's demonic. It's people against you because of your stand for the Lord. There's spiritual things going on. But the average Christian, in a practical way, does not approach things from a spiritual basis. They don't even understand and recognize. Like when it comes to healing or something, they just go to the doctor. I couldn't tell you how many people I've prayed for. And man, the power of God hit them and they said, man, I felt that. I believe I'm healed. And I'll say, praise God. And they'll say, I'm going to go to the doctor and see if it worked. And I just want a spirit of slap wants to come all over me. Like, why don't you just believe that something happened? But until they can see it in the physical realm, they don't believe that it's real. They believe that it's foolishness to believe that you're healed, to believe that you're prospered, to believe the Word of God if you can't find it in the physical realm somehow. They depend upon all of these natural things. I'm telling you, that is not the way that God made us to work. Paul here is saying that the reason he was able to shrink his problems down to where it's just a light affliction is because he looked at things that couldn't be seen. He was seeing with his heart. And he goes on to say, for time's sake, I'm going to skip some of these verses, but in the first few verses of chapter 5, he's talking about if our physical body was to die, that's fine, because we have a body in heaven, a tabernacle, a tent that's been prepared for the Lord. And did you know there is no physical proof of that? There's people today that doubt the existence of heaven and hell because it can't be proven and no science has proven it. It always amazes me, the Christians that are so excited over somebody that says they found Noah's Ark, that they've done this. You know, I held a piece of Noah's Ark in my hand when I was at this Creation Evidence Museum in Glen Rose, Texas. And man, some people just got so excited over that. It doesn't matter to me whether that's actually Noah's Ark or not, because I believe it. I don't have to have somebody prove it to me, but there's so many Christians that, oh, if we could just prove that Noah's Ark was real. If we could go back and prove this. Jesus was talking to his Father and an audible voice came out of heaven and said, "This is my beloved Son. Hear him." And when the people heard it, some of them said it was thunder. It was an audible voice, and it recorded what he said, and yet people rejected it. I'm telling you, people that have to have something physical and natural to prove everything. Like these books come out. I've had people give me these books and they say, oh, here's a brain surgeon who's saying the same thing that you're saying about words and the power of words and how it affects your body. And they get so excited because here's a medical doctor who says it. And I say, well, great. Give it to somebody who doesn't believe the word to help them. I don't have to have that to convince me. But there's so many people get excited because, oh, the medical realm, the physical realm is confirming the word of God. Who gives a rip? But there are so many Christians that have to have these natural things to bolster their faith, and that just is an indication, a revelation, that their faith truly isn't in the Lord. Faith comes by hearing the word. And if you were to hear an audible voice from God, and yet you have this mindset that you've got to get everything proven empirically, scientifically, then you would come up and say, oh, it was thunder. You would find a way to excuse it away, as people did in Jesus' day. I've seen this. I've seen people raised from the dead. I've seen miracle upon miracle upon miracle happen, and I've had people stand right there and see the miracles and say, that's not God. They weren't really sick. I was just with a guy, Nathan Morris. Some of you may know him. He's the one who's preaching the Bay Revival, and he showed me this video of a woman who had been paralyzed for, I forgot how many years, 25 years, and she got up out of the chair and walked. Had been paralyzed for 25 years and got up and walked. Nightline got it, and they put it on Nightline, and they put it on ABC and CBS and all of these major networks, and it's caused a big stir. And did you know that the very woman who got up and walked called him the next day, and she didn't believe she was healed? And he had to go over, and she says, I think you must have been pulling me up and picking me up and kind of moving my life. I'm not sure that I was healed. And he played the video for her from the night before. And when she saw the video, then she believed that she was healed. And she got up and walked. Now she's running and walking and stuff. But
0: that's all the time we have for today. But be sure and tune in again as Andrew continues to teach on You've Already Got It.
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This week, I'll be continuing with the theme which I commenced last week, Learning by Living, in which I'm sharing with you vital, practical lessons that I've learned in serving the Lord and His people. In my talk yesterday, I shared with you one very practical way in which we can check our own spiritual progress by checking on how we use our tongue. I pictured someone standing in front of the mirror of God's Word and then sticking his tongue out and looking at what the mirror shows him about his tongue. Well, today I'm going to share with you an exciting discovery that I made about the message of the gospel, one that has an important practical effect on how it works in our lives. For many years, I had been preaching the gospel as I understood it. Then, quite unexpectedly, God showed me that I was not really preaching the whole message. And let me say, I had been associated with movements that were called full gospel for many, many years. I discovered sometimes the full gospel isn't the whole gospel. I found that I had been leaving out a vitally important part of the message, as it's actually presented in the New Testament. In the New Testament, it's not just the gospel, but it's the gospel of the kingdom. That's what I'm going to share with you today. For instance, to introduce the gospel, in Matthew chapter 3, verses 1 and 2, the forerunner who went before Jesus, John the Baptist, came preaching in the desert of Judea and saying, "Repent, for the kingdom of heaven is near." That's the introduction to the whole of the New Testament and the message of the gospel or the good news. Now, after John had been put in prison, Jesus began his public ministry. It's recorded in Matthew 4:17, and he began with exactly the same words. From that time on, Jesus began to preach, "Repent, for the kingdom of heaven is near." That is the basic message of the gospel. Now, when you hear that, you need to put yourself in the place of people in those days and realize what the word kingdom meant for them. Most of us in the Western world are used to thinking in terms of democracy. For us, a king, if it has any reality at all, is just a kind of ornamental figure that rides in processions and gets married and does things like that, but has no real function in government. But you need to bear in mind that in the New Testament, the king or kingship was the normal method of government. So when John the Baptist and then Jesus proclaimed the kingdom of heaven is near, what they were saying is God's kingdom is ready to be established. God is ready to take over the government of the human race. You understand, if you look back in human history, all man's problems started when he rejected the government of God over his life. And the only logical and practical solution to those problems is for man to come back under the government of God in his life once again. The good news is that God is willing to take us over again. If I were God, I think I would have drawn the line there. But you see, people don't see it this way, because the word government to this present generation tends to suggest something they resent and they don't want, and why should anybody tell me what to do? That's the attitude. We have to change our attitude. We have to realize that we need God's government in our lives. And to come into that government, the first thing we have to do is repent. We have to acknowledge we've been rebellious, self-pleasing, doing our own thing, living by our own standards. We have to turn from that and turn to God and say, "God, I'm willing to be governed by you. Thank you that you're willing to govern me." You see, this was predicted even in the Old Testament, in one of the most famous prophecies in Isaiah concerning the coming of Jesus Christ. In Isaiah 9, 6 and 7, he says, "For to us a child is born, to us a son is given, and the government will be on his shoulder. And he will be called Wonderful Counselor, Mighty God, Everlasting Father, Prince of Peace." Notice the first specific statement about this wonderful miracle child is that the government will be on his shoulder. And then certain statements are made about him, all of which indicate how he's qualified for the government. And then the next verse says, "Of the increase of his government and peace, there will be no end. He will reign on David's throne and over his kingdom." So he's coming to govern, and he's coming to govern as a king. And then if we look in Matthew 4 again, we see that
when Jesus proclaimed this good news, he did a lot more than just talk. Paul says in 1 Corinthians 4:20, "For the kingdom of God is not a matter of talk, but of power." You see, if we present an incomplete message, we're likely to leave out the power. The power goes with the message of the kingdom. It's the kingdom that is not a matter of talk, but of power. And whenever Jesus proclaimed this message or instructed his disciples to do so, there was always not just words, but a demonstration of the reality of God's power and authority taking dominion over all the evil forces that plague humanity and destroy the human race. Listen, for instance, to this description of the opening of the ministry of Jesus in Matthew 4:23-24. Jesus went throughout Galilee, teaching in their synagogues, preaching the good news of the kingdom, and healing every disease and sickness among the people. Now, news about him spread all over Syria, and people brought to him all who were ill with various diseases, those suffering severe pain, the demon-possessed, the epileptics, and the paralytics, and he healed them. That list there is a list of all the different forms of torment and sickness and infirmity and anguish that can come upon sin-cursed humanity. And when Jesus proclaimed the good news of the kingdom, that good news was demonstrated by the fact that all those plagues and torments of humanity were brought into subjection by the power of the kingdom, and all the people were healed. You see, if we don't preach the right message, we don't give God the opportunity to confirm it. If we just talk about the good news, that's vague. When we talk about the good news of the kingdom, then God demonstrates the coming of the kingdom in power, in dominion, in victory over sin, sickness, and Satan. At this present phase in God's dealings with humanity, the kingdom of God has not yet become a visible, external kingdom that we can see with our eyes. Jesus explained this when he was asked by the Pharisees in Luke 17:20-21. He was asked when the kingdom of God would come, and he replied, "The kingdom of God does not come visibly, nor will people say, 'Here it is,' or 'There it is,' because the kingdom of God is within you." In this period in which we are living now, the kingdom of God is not a visible external kingdom with an earthly capital, but it's an inward spiritual kingdom. But it's all the more real because it's spiritual. You see, the spiritual is actually more real, more permanent than the physical and the material. So the kingdom of God in this dispensation is the condition of a person who has willingly come under the kingship of Jesus. You see, the gospel is a whole lot more than just getting saved and having eternal life. The gospel culminates in the kingship of Jesus in your life. I think millions of Christians are having problems with sin and with other areas in their lives simply because they're not living out the full message of the good news. They've got out of sin, they believe, but they haven't come under the kingship of Jesus. They're like people suspended between two worlds. And sometimes they're up and sometimes they're down. Sometimes they have victory and sometimes they don't. That's not the condition of someone who is truly under the kingship of Jesus. Now, Paul describes the nature of this inward spiritual kingdom in one tremendously simple but powerful verse, Romans 14:17. "For the kingdom of God is not a matter of eating and drinking, but of righteousness, peace, and joy in the Holy Spirit." That's the nature of the inward kingdom. It consists of three things: righteousness, peace, and joy. And only in that kingdom can anyone have righteousness, because any person who is not under the kingship of Jesus is still a rebel. You understand? And God says there's no peace to the wicked. So many, many Christians are not really under the kingship of Jesus. Consequently, they're not living lives of righteousness. There is no way of righteousness apart from being under the kingship of Jesus. Now, when righteousness comes, peace and joy follow. I meet so many Christians who are running after peace and joy, but they're bypassing righteousness. Well, it doesn't work, I'll tell you that. Out of my own experience, out of what I've seen in the lives of many. But also notice the last phrase, "in the Holy Spirit." It's only the Holy Spirit
who administers the kingdom within. It's not a matter of just plain theory or theology or doctrine. It's a matter of a relationship

0: experience. Don't settle for a half gospel. Don't live on the stepping stones but never get to the other bank. Being saved, having your sins forgiven, receiving eternal life, that's wonderful, but those are stepping stones into the kingdom of God. Don't hang around on the stepping stones all your life. Step out of them, onto the other bank, into the kingdom. Come under the kingship of Jesus by a deliberate decision and surrender of your will to Him.
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3: Today we were looking at Acts chapter 9 and seeing how Paul the persecutor had become Paul the persecuted. But he made his way back to Jerusalem, Colin, and the disciples, although suspicious of him at first, realised that his conversion was genuine. And then we finished yesterday's programme with the story of Aeneas, how Peter prayed a simple prayer in the name of Jesus for his healing. Aeneas responded and many were saved.
4: Yes, for this section of the Acts of the Apostles, Peter becomes the dominant central figure that we're hearing of various events from his ministry. And the healing of Aeneas is followed by something that perhaps to us is even more remarkable. In verse 36, there was a disciple in Joppa named Tabitha, otherwise known as Dorcas. She was continually doing good by serving others, especially helping the poor. But she became sick and died. Her body was washed and laid upstairs. The disciples in Joppa heard that Peter was in Lydda, which was nearby, so they sent two brothers to him to beg him to come immediately to Joppa. Peter went with them, and on his arrival at the house was taken immediately to the upstairs room. All the widows had gathered to mourn and showed Peter the clothes Dorcas had made for the poor. Peter asked them all to leave the room. He sank to his knees and prayed. Then he turned to the dead woman and said, "Tabitha, get up." She opened her eyes, saw Peter, and sat up. Peter took her by the hand and helped her to stand. Then he called in the other believers and widows and presented her to them alive and well. So yesterday we heard about Peter fulfilling the commission that Jesus had given to heal the sick. Now we see he's fulfilling the commission to raise the dead. And I was making the point yesterday that Peter did not pray long prayers over Aeneas. He simply spoke the words of authority, the words of command, the words of release over Aeneas, and it says immediately he was healed. And he does the same thing here with Tabitha. He simply speaks the word of release, of healing. "Tabitha, get up." It was as simple as that. Now, I think, you know, we tend to think that in the natural, raising the dead is going to be so difficult, really. But you see, for Peter, it was easy. All he did was say, "Tabitha, get up."
3: He didn't say in the name of Jesus or anything, did he?
4: No, he just commanded her to be restored. Now, beforehand, he prayed. And this is where the prayer comes in. He didn't pray over the body of Tabitha or Dorcas. He prayed to the Lord. He needed to be in the place with God whereby he knew the will and the purpose of God and what he was to do. So we can imagine, I mean, I've been in sort of similar circumstances myself. You can therefore imagine that Peter is just wanting to get that assurance from the Lord that when he commands, Tabitha or Dorcas is going to be restored to life. And so all he has to do, you know, is to obey what the Spirit tells him to do. So he would have prayed to the point where the Spirit said to him, "Right, now just stand up and command her healing." So he gets up off his knees, "Tabitha, get up." And immediately she's restored to life. So what we see is that the prayer is not over the dead body. Just like with Aeneas yesterday, the prayer was not over Aeneas himself, not praying long prayers over him. The business of prayer you do with the Lord in relationship with him. And then you are in the place where you can command in the name of God and he will do the work, the healing, the raising the dead. Now, of course, this is what Jesus did. When we look in the Gospels, we don't see Jesus praying long prayers over people or anything like that. He just says, "Get up and walk, be opened." even miracles over the elements, peace be still, and the storm was calmed. But Jesus was the man of prayer, and he would draw aside by himself. He would be with the Father. He would be in that place of unity with the Father, whereby he could do these works in the name of his Father, because he said, "These works I do are not my works, they're the works of the one who sent me." So the relationship with God is where we focus the prayer. Then, when we are suddenly put in a situation where we need to see the life and the love and the power of God, we can be open and sensitive to the leading of the Holy Spirit, and we can see the power of God go forth.
3: So Peter was just making sure that he was praying according to the will of God.
4: Well, what he would have been doing was submitting himself to God. Rather than that, I mean, you see, when you're in this kind of situation, you know there's nothing you can do. You can't heal this person. You can't raise this dead person, or whatever the situation may be. So what you are doing is really submitting yourself. When you pray in this way, you're sort of humbling yourself under the mighty hand of God, so that in due course he will exalt you, or in this case he will raise up the sick person or the person that's died or whatever it is. Now, of course, this does not, you see, give us leave to say, right, then every time somebody that has died we can raise them. I mean, I've known believers with the very best of intentions get themselves into terrible mess in trying to do that, and often causing a very bad witness to non-believers. So you do have to be in that place of submission to God, and you know that what you are doing is in obedience to God. Paul talks about the obedience of faith. I was talking to our students only yesterday, and I'm doing a series of lectures on faith, and this particular occasion I told them of a series of miracles at different times that I've witnessed in my own ministry. And you see, they love to hear these stories. And there were some astonishing things that God had done over the years. I won't go into all the details now. But I said to them at the end, "Now, can you see what I did in each one of those situations? All I did was just obey what the Spirit told me to do. That's all I did." And, you know, sometimes people who witness these things thought, "Wow, what faith, what boldness of faith." And yet, you see, to me it wasn't that at all. I was simply being obedient to what God was telling me to do. And you see, that's not difficult. If you hear what the Spirit is saying and you do what the Spirit says, then the outcome is in the hands of God, not you. It's not your responsibility. All you have done is what God told you to do. Now, this is why Peter prayed first. He got down on his knees. He prayed. He knew that he needed to be in the place where all he had to do was obey what God told him to do. Now, you don't get all that, of course, in the narrative here, because it doesn't explain all the internal things that were going on inside Peter. This is not Peter giving you that kind of information. But this is what would have been going on. What the scripture does is to simply tell us what happened. Peter prayed, then he got up. But when he got up, he didn't pray over Dorcas. He commanded the healing, "Get up." He just commanded her to get up. And she got up.
3: It all seems so quiet and so orderly, Colin, in a day when we're used to having a lot of noise, a lot of shouting, almost theatrical performances, some might say, when it comes to the healing ministry.
4: Yeah, well, I'm not in favour of theatrics. You know, I've been there. I know when you're in a public arena, it's possible very easily to become theatrical when God starts to move, but you don't have to be. And I believe once people start getting theatrical, they get proud, and they're trying to sort of stir up a kind of emotional response. I'm not that kind of person. I just want to see God work. I want to see that He gets all the glory. And, I'm just so conscious that I can't do anything of myself. I mean, Jesus says this, you can do nothing of yourself. Therefore, you don't need to be theatrical if you're obeying the Holy Spirit. All you need to do is to do what the Spirit tells you to do. And when you see the results, to give all the glory, honor, and praise to God.
3: So there's absolutely no need to whip up a frenzy first.
4: No, because if you whip up emotion, that's not faith. Now, I've been in situations where several people have got out of wheelchairs and walked and things like that. And you can imagine the excitement that is produced by seeing that happen in the congregation. But you don't have to whip that up. In fact, on the occasion I'm thinking of, I didn't even pray. I didn't even say anything to any of the people in the wheelchair. God just said to me, go and lift that person out of the wheelchair, and I did. Then He said, this one, and then this one. And you see, again, it was sheer obedience to what the Spirit of God is telling me to do. If I'd prayed over these people, I would have been disobedient, because He didn't tell me to pray. He just said, lift this person out of the wheelchair, then that one. And I mean, I'm talking about real healings, not, trying to get someone to stand and then to walk. I mean, they were just immediately healed and just walked away on their own without support from anybody else. And that, you see, is God. It's not me. I didn't do it. He did it. I couldn't do that. He did it. Our place is to trust God and be obedient to whatever He says.
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1: How do you become God's favourite person to talk to? Like, if God was with you at a dinner party, how would you get to be the one he would sit in the corner chatting with? Do you have to obey all of the Ten Commandments? Go to Bible college and study theology? Do you need to sit cross-legged on top of a mountain for 5 hours? Or try to be best friends with the pastor who is obviously closer to God? The answer is so much easier than all that. All we need is hunger, a desire to know him. Jesus told us to seek, knock, and ask. He knew that only an open heart is able to receive spiritual truth. I imagine hunger to be like a magnet that beams up to the heavenlies, and it's like God's up there watching, looking, waiting for someone to call. As soon as he hears us, he looks for someone or something to send a message through. He can use anything. Do we want to know him? Do we want to hear him? For those who seek, he will be found. You're listening to Tanya Harris of GodConversations.com.

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1: Hi, I'm Dudley Anderson. A story is told of a man who was engaged in his morning quiet time under a tree whose roots stretched out over a riverbank. He noticed that the river was rising and a scorpion caught in the tree's roots was about to drown. So he reached out to free the scorpion, but each time he did so, the scorpion would strike him back. A passerby said, "Don't you know that it's in the scorpion's nature to want to sting?" The man replied, "That may well be, but I must change my nature to save, though the scorpion does not change its nature to sting." Scripture tells us that love covers a multitude of sins. If you're facing abuse or ridicule today, be encouraged to show God's love, his nature, to your abuser. Be still before God and wait patiently for his deliverance. Even in the fray, God has a purpose for you if you acknowledge him. God Tracking is revealing God's nature even when you're abused. More at godtracker.co.uk.

0: Why do you believe in God?
1: Well, I believe in God for the simple reason that he changed my life. By the time I was in my 20s, I was fairly successful, but totally and completely empty. In fact, I was at the point of saying life is not worth living. There must be more to life than I have, and I had so much. And so I said, well, if God exists, I better try and find him. And God actually found me. It took me about 6 months to search here and there, and eventually God brought me to a point where I realized that my whole life was not only unsatisfying, but it was sin, and it was a disaster. God forgave my sin through Jesus on the cross, dying, and then he filled me with his spirit, and that gave me a whole purpose and reason for living. It absolutely transformed everything, and that's more than 40 years ago now. And God is always faithful. That's why I believe in God, because he's real, he's true, and he revolutionized my life.
2: Hello, I'm Martin Cooper. I'm a Christian and I believe in God, and I know by faith that Jesus is the Son of God, and that because Jesus was crucified and then rose again, I have the hope of eternal salvation. Now, because of these certain facts, I know that it's right to give praise and worship to God. 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
1: I'm here to tell you, friends, I don't care who you are, what you have done, God will forgive you and He'll cleanse you. And we're all guilty. Every one of us, Franklin Graham stands here today. I am a sinner against God. I deserve God's judgment. I deserve death because I have broken His laws. But I want you to know that God has forgiven me. I don't deserve it, but He's forgiven me because when I was 22 years old, I got on my knees and I confessed my sins to God. I asked Him for forgiveness, and by faith, I asked Christ to come into my heart. I gave Him my life. I surrendered to Him. And that day, Jesus Christ came into my life and He changed me. You know what? He'll change you today. He'll forgive you. He'll cleanse you. But you've got to receive Christ by faith.
2: As Franklin Graham has said, God will forgive you if you come to Him by faith in Jesus Christ. We're the Billy Graham Evangelistic Association. To learn more about having a personal relationship with Jesus Christ, go online to billygraham.org.

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1: Welcome to Everyday Moments with Joyce Meyer. Have you ever taken a positive outlook on your life? Instead of thinking you'll never overcome, think about what you already overcame. Here's Joyce to offer some wisdom on today's Everyday Moment.
2: I want you to listen very carefully to this scripture because I believe it is a real eye-opener. Daniel 7:25 says, "And he shall speak words against the Most High God and shall wear out the saints of the Most High." Now, do you ever feel worn out? Do you feel like you just can't go on anymore? You're just weary and it seems that nothing is working out right in your life? Well, you know, that is the devil putting thoughts in your mind, trying to wear you out. Sometimes he'll bring circumstance after circumstance, and if we're not able to immediately cast our care on God and stay in the rest of God, then those things begin to wear us out. You know, it's just a little bit here and a little bit there, but Satan has a goal. Well, you know what? We need to also have a goal, and that goal is to defeat the enemy. You know what I've made my mind up to? I am going to outlast the devil. The greater one lives on the inside of us, and there's nothing that the enemy can bring against us that is going to bring us down.
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1: Remember this verse? I can do all things through Him who strengthens me. Hello, I'm Chuck Swindoll. I can do all things through Christ who strengthens me. Not I can do all things through education. I can do all things through money. Not I can do all things through success. I can do all things through friends. Or even I can do all things through positive thinking. Nope. Nothing else fits except the name of Christ. I can do all things through Christ. Now, why is that true? Because nothing and no one else is able to empower us and give us the strength we need to do all things.
2: 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This is Terry Boyle. Thanks for listening.

On the third Wednesday of each month, please join local believers as we meet together to pray for the persecuted church worldwide. Our brothers and sisters overseas and here at home need our prayers and partnership with the Holy Spirit more than ever, and we can make a difference. This prayer time takes place at 10:30 Wednesday mornings on the third Wednesday of each month at St. Paulinus' Chapel at Dewsbury Minster, and all are welcome. We hope